0: Oh, I don't care.
1: Okay.
0: All right.

0: I got it. That'll give you four. Take it easy.
1: Okay, here we go. Okay.

0: One more, huh?
1: Okay, Benny.
0: Well, Charlie, you know, when you start your course, you think your thing is still a little too loud. I know, but it is right now. See, I tell you what, if you just put it down a little bit, then you can play out more. See what I mean? Oh, well. All right, okay. All right, here we go. That's pretty good.
1: Hey, Benny.
0: All right, what?
1: It's a little empty without the clarinet in that first ensemble chorus here.
0: Oh, won't be this time. It won't be this time. We're coming. Is that what it is? The first one. Second one. I show it. See, here, play it. Play it. One, two.

0: what I mean? Do something like that. Take it up. It's not kind of easy because we don't know the piece, you know, we're just getting through.
1: Yeah, on the first
0: chorus. Yeah, on your first chorus, on the solo for first chorus. A little bit less, you know? Just pull it down a little bit. Then for your second chorus, take your time, pull her up a bit. See? Just for the first chorus, till we get it going. All right, okay, here we go.
1: Yes,
0: for John, an introduction once, I'd like to try it, huh?

0: me, Charlie.
1: Okay, 10 seconds, Scooby.

Sorry that this trial was not going to be. Only man I know get arrested. Whoop his face. Look at him. Absolutely.

That's it. That's it for music. And now, Gene Shepherd from this month in history, 1965. I don't know. Rudy must have gone on vacation the second week of January because I couldn't find any shows from his stuff for the week that this is. Well, actually, the 13th is not that far off. From January 13th, 1965. It's been called Great Storytelling, this one. A Dot in the Eye of Buddha. Gene Shepherd, January 13th, 1965. Here on Mass Backwards, WBAI, New York.

Once again, Sergeant X-42, secret operative, lurking underground, creeping through the privet hedges of existence, looking for the most significant clue of all, the clue, the answer to it all. He sneaks up, his eyes mirror slits, his beautifully lined red suit cape flashing in the sunlight. X-47 is on the job. George, we're going to get to it yet. We're going to find out what it's all about. If it takes me 10,000 years, I will burrow my way down to the very core of it all. So speaketh the soul of man. So speaketh that eternal, fluttery, drifting gray silk, transparent, smoke-like image that lurks down just to the left of our pancreas. I'll get to it. I'll discover what it is. I'll find out one day. And one day when I find out... Yes, those words keep echoing and re-echoing. I don't know whether I should give a sermon tonight or whether I should play my kazoo. Or whether I should describe the time I got bested in the Irish mail race. I don't know whether I should tell you that time or the time that I got involved in the great tennis shoe caper. I could describe that to you tonight. Or maybe perhaps we should just continue to... beat the drums in hoping that somehow if we beat the drums hard enough, we clap our hands loud enough, and if we sprinkle enough powder into the little fire we've got going here, watch carefully. Just keep your eye on those embers. Just watch those flames. You see how they dance? You see how they cast those beautiful shadows on the cave wall? What's that big... Oh, that's mine. I'm sorry. Sometimes you can't tell your own shadow from all the rest of the drifting shadows. Sometimes you can't tell. You just gotta keep hoping that it's gonna work out. Bring it up all together. Einzweig. Oh, man. That's very good. After you've gone, oh, baby, and left me crying. After you've gone, ba-ba-ba-ba, there's no denying. You'll feel blue, ba-ba-ba-ba-ba-ba-ba. You'll feel sad, ba-ba-ba-da. You'll miss the greatest man that maybe you ever had. One of these days, one of these days, and don't forget it. One of these days, you'll regret it. Someday, someday when you are lonely, you'll look around, baby, you'll look around and see that you want me only. After you've gone, ba ba ba ba, after you've gone away. Sometimes you get worried about what's going on here in the cave. You can't tell the shadows from the people after you've gone. And left me crying, baby. After you've gone, ba ba ba, there's no denying. You'll feel blue. You'll feel so sad, sad, sad, sad. You'll miss the greatest man that you ever had. Ba, ba, ba. One of these days, ain't gonna be long, baby. Don't you forget it. One of these days, yes, sir. You'll regret it. You'll look back over your shoulder and you'll see the disappearing figure going off into the distance with another chick. You're gonna be sad and lonely. You're gonna look around and you're gonna see that, oh, guess who you want only, baby. And it's gonna be too late, see, wait, see. I'm gonna be cutting out, splitting. After you've gone, after you've gone, after you've gone, after you've gone, ba ba ba ba ba ba da da.

It's very dark, you know, in this cave sometimes. You just don't know where it is, you know, that I just read recently in one of the issues of a big medical magazine that comes out every month, the British medical magazine, and they said that there is a new thing on the market in Britain, and it's the disease of the month, LP. Yeah, it's for hypochondriacs. Really? It's the disease of the month, and it has all the various symptoms, and it has syndromes that result from it, and it has treatment. I'm not putting it out. I'm just telling you this was announced in one of the British medical magazines, that now the whole business of the hypochondriac is now formalized. And whereas guys used to just pick up, you know, the disease of the month, whatever it was, they'd say, oh, what is it? Oh, I've got, oh, it's the glunts this month. He read, you know, somewhere along the line, he's reading a paper, and he reads about some guy that came down in northern Rhodesia with a fantastic case of the glunts, and his feet got 17 feet long, you know, and all that stuff. And the next morning, he's putting his socks on, and he figured, you know, the socks have been shrunk. Oh, I got the glunts. Oh, the glunts. Before afternoon, before 2 o'clock, my feet will be 7 feet long. Oh, oh, you. Oh, well, this is the this is the hypochondriac. I'm not kidding you. Sure, a real good operating hypochondriac is a sight to behold. He is busier than a you-know-what on a tin roof, I'll tell you. And I can match 18 different things, and I'm not even talking about a cat. I'm talking about carpenters. I'm talking about all kinds of people that are busy in that particular phrase. If you've ever seen a really good you don't know how busy carpenters can be? Don't you know about how busy one-armed carpenters are when they're doing certain things? Oh, you do know. Well, then I don't have to tell you. George, right, George Rooney. It's amazing what comes out of the mouth of the young. It is. It's terrible what's lying down there in those brains. But speaking of lying down there in the brains, I'll never forget the time I was in the dime store. I'm a kid, you see, I'm a great dime store fan, even to this day. It's very embarrassing. Everybody's heading for Tiffany's and Saks and all that, and I find myself like a magnet, like a piece of iron filing, drawn to a giant electromagnet. I am drawn to the basement of Woolworths. Now, I wear my rubber mask, you know, the one that looks like Khrushchev, when I'm down there. People look at me kind of funny, but at least they're looking at Khrushchev, and they ain't looking at me, you know. And I'm down there in the basement of the dime store, sniffing around all that stuff. You just can't get enough of that sweet stuff. Once you've got the taste for dime stores, once you have the taste for the rich effluvia of the underbelly of the artistic life, you cannot stay away from the place where they're selling all those plaster statues of, you know, saints and all kinds of strange little chickens and roosters and dogs and stuff like that. You've seen that stuff they've got in the basement there. It's just great stuff. Well, I as a kid, I became addicted to this scene. And how I became addicted is, God, it's another story. You don't want to hear about how a guy gets a monkey on his back. What you want to hear is how he tries to get rid of it. Well, for years I tried to get rid of it. It's no use. I would like to form some kind of a group called Dime Stores Anonymous, DA, and DSAs. Because I know so many guys that not only squander away their good hard-earned time. Do you know that I know a famous writer?

Picking up crummy pliers and looking at that wire that they've got for sale, looking at goldfish, walking around in the cheap perfume department, that whole scene. Cannot get enough of that stuff. And if you come out of a certain milieu, if you'll excuse the expression, that means the back porch where the screen door slams, we used to call it the milieu. If you come out of a certain, that's wrong. If you come out of a certain milieu, the dime store is your world. No question about it. It is, in a sense, a total universe. You know that in the dime stores, I would like to report to you right now, first time I saw it, you can buy electric guitars in the dime stores now. Yeah, fully transistorized. And you have your choice to have it signed or unsigned by the Beatles. That whole scene. You can get the amplifier, you can get the whole business. I suppose if you work hard enough and look around, you can even pick up an agent in the dime store. These dime stores down here on 42nd Street, I'm sure, you know, if you stand around long enough in the cheap candy department, they come along there. Oh, by the way, I know a very exotic recipe that involves dime store, these little malted milk balls they sell in the dime stores. I know a fantastic recipe that involves the use of dime store malted milk balls and bourbon. And if you would like to find out about that, I will send it to you. Oh, I know a lot of things that come out of that deep, rich American Midwestern heritage. You know, I'm so tired of hearing these guys talking all the time about European cooking. Yeah, they get on there all the time. I hear Al McCann trying to talk about French cooking, and I hear Dr. Carlton Fredericks talking about the stuff that they put blackstrap in line. That's not really basic American, you know? And they're talking about French cooking, Italian cooking. Nobody talks about really American jazz, the kind of stuff that comes out of the heartland of America. And if you're interested in a few of those recipes, I have one, as I say, that involves malted milk balls and bourbon. Now, you bake it. It is not what you think. You don't mix it. It's an actual fun dessert. For those of you who are looking for something different, and I have a... Yes, it really is. Don't laugh. You guys have laughed too often out of the wrong side of your mouth, you know. I'm serious, you know. If you went down to the Four Seasons, you'd pay $400 for one little tiny globet of this. And I can turn it out down here on the 19th floor if you want at any time. And you have to use dime store malted milk balls because they have a certain resinous gumminess quality to them that is very important. You get the good ones, you don't get quite this, you know, quite the feel. But there I am, I'm fooling around the dime stores at about the age of 4 or 5. My mother, in fact, furnished her entire life from Woolworths. That's right, she would save up for months to buy something that was in the dollar department down there. I remember for a long time we went down and looked at a smoking stand they had in the dime store, and this smoking stand was made out of tin foil. It was tin foil and this kind of black plastic stuff, what they used to call modern. Remember they had modern stuff? It was kind of like neo-debauched World's Fair modern kind of stuff. And we waited around there for months. And then one day, we got this thing, and she brought it home. It was all excitement. And it came taken apart, you know, it came in a box, and she took it all down. And, it caused just a giant trauma in our house. So my old man says, I'll put it together. And he rushes down the basement, gets his giant screwdriver he had with the red handle, you know, the wooden handle type thing, and he comes up there, and he starts to put this thing together. It had three legs. It was a tripod kind of affair, and he puts the first bunch of legs together. See, they had two little shelves. There was a top shelf of kind of silver-like metal and the bottom shelf of black-like metal. And on the top round circular shelf, there was this terrible ashtray, which, by the way, my Uncle Carl got his hand caught into for about 3 hours one afternoon. We had to call Dr. Slicker in this dime store ashtray. But nevertheless, the old man is trying to put this thing together. It's terrible when you discover that your father isn't good, you know. He's got 18 thumbs on one hand because they never admitted he had vices down in the basement and chisels and hammers. And, of course, he was always cutting himself and stuff. But he had all this down there, and there were strict rules, never, ever touch any of this stuff. Because if we did, we'd hurt ourselves. There was a rule in our house, never pick up a chisel. And I have stayed away from chisels and chiselers of all kinds since the early training never can be completely transcended. And the old man is down there putting this thing together. Actually, he's in the sun parlor putting it together. My mother's standing there proudly. And he's putting it together. He gets the first two legs together, Al. You know this awful feeling. It has these countersunk self-tapping screws. Now, he's got the first two together. It's fine.
He's got

0: bottom screw on the third leg on. He is now putting the last screw on. He's tightening it up. He says, I want to make sure it's very tight. Let's get everything tight. He just kept turning. And you could see his ears are getting a little red because, you see, men sense when they have loused up. He has stripped the threads, and he sensed it, see, and he doesn't want to admit it. He says, what's the matter with this? It won't tighten. It's cheap junk. It won't tighten. My mother is standing back. She says, what did you do? It's nothing. This thing won't tighten. Just a minute, I'll get it tight. And he starts to push real hard. He pushes. Ah! That goes right through. He screwed this thing right through. The leg flies off. She says, you stripped it. Now, this is something that women shouldn't know about. They shouldn't know phrases like you stripped it or you busted the starter spring. I'll never forget the time my mother told my old man that he flooded it. Oh, geez. Or sitting in the front seat, geez, I think you flooded it. Oh, his top of his head flew off and flew around the Oldsmobile about 15 minutes. Because you see what had happened? He had flooded it. The gas was all coming out of the bottom. Women shouldn't know that kind of stuff. You know? She says, you stripped it. Well, the old man took it down in the basement, and he decided to drill it out. And he was going to drill it out, and he was going to put a bolt through it instead. So he's drilling it out. You ever seen anybody who does not know anything about tools try to drill a tube? This is a tubular leg, and he is trying to drill this tube with this lousy 10-cent store drill that he had that had the rubber bits, you know, Al? You know that kind with the rubber bits that keeps digging them under the chin and it keeps stripping itself. And his bits would come apart in little powder on the bottom. And I'm standing down there watching. I says, you go on up and help your mother with something. And it was that day that I realized that we are not alone, all of us who are bested by things around us. Now, I got hooked on, before we go any further, speaking of dime stores, this is WOR, AM and FM, New York. And I got hooked on the dime store because of one specific counter. One specific counter that even to this day brings back very peculiar, shifting, dark, strange kind of exotic memories. There was a lady who lived in our neighborhood who had parties. And she had card parties and that kind of jazz. And my mother would go to the card party and they'd sit around and play something called Bunko. Have you ever heard of Bunko? And so I don't think they play that here. In fact, I think they invented that game in my neighborhood. They played a game called Bunko, not Bingo, Bunko. And it was played with about 87 dice. They had a whole bunch of red dice, you know, with the white dots on them, that kind of dice. And they had a bell. And this bell would be placed on the table. And I can remember, just terribly boring afternoons as a kid when 18 ladies would be in the front room eating bridge mix. And nothing is worse than about 18 ladies all bridge mixed up, you know, sopping down the bridge mix and yelling and hollering, drinking drugstore sherry and playing Bunko. Well, this was high life in Hammond, Indiana. And so every 30 seconds or so, some lady would holler, Bunko, boing, she'd hit this bell. And when you holler Bunko and you hit the bell, I think all the ladies jump up and throw bridge mix at one another. And the one that gets the most cashew nuts in the eye, I think, is it. For the next hand. I don't know how the game was played, but that's what it seemed like to me. I hear the girdles creaking and yelling. Aunt Teresa would be out there crying. And this is the kind of game they played. Well, they had prizes. Now, there are certain things that are given for Bunko prizes, or bridge party, or lady pinochle party prizes. And they include such things as embroidered handkerchiefs. They include things like jigsaw puzzles. I remember my mother bringing home a jigsaw puzzle that had a reprint of a Dutch master thing. We did that for over... Can you remember the kind of boredom that you had when you were a kid when you were doing the same jigsaw puzzle for the eighth time? And, you know, you just try to pretend like you don't know how to do it to yourself, and you really do know how to do it. And you keep doing the same, and you're trying to struggle your way through the Chinese nail puzzle and all that stuff again. Well, she won on one giant occasion, because it caused so much hollering later on. She won an incense burner. Now this was a this was a Buddha incense burner, and it looked like Buddha. Now, we did not have many Buddhas in our neighborhood. Uncle Tom looked a little like a Buddha. But we did not know much about Zen Buddhism. We didn't even know anything about much isms, except that this was an incense burner. And she not only got an incense burner, but she got what seemed to be a lifetime supply of jasmine incense, about a 4-pound box. And it came with these little cones. Have you seen incense? You've never even seen incense in the raw? Oh, well, my kid brother once ate 3 of them because they smelled so good. He figured if you ate them, they'd even be better. And believe me, he made burping sounds for months. It even came out of his eyes and his ears. It's peculiar when you start to digest incense. But we got this jasmine incense burner and had a little tray on the bottom. And the tray was to put the incense in. Now, the incense looked like, you know, these things that you had when you were a kid in 4th of July, and you'd light it and a snake would come out and make a long snake. It was like a conical, debauched-looking aspirin, really was what it was like. And it was kind of dark green colored. And I remember the day when my mother brought this thing home, and it was red and green and had gilt painted all over it, and it was Buddha, and it was big. It wasn't a little one. It was about, maybe 7 or 8 inches high. It was a great big son of a gun. And she put it right next to the ferns. Now we also had an ivory elephant that had sapphires for eyes. This was another one of the chief art objects in our home and was much admired in our neighborhood. Ladies would come and look at it. It was a celluloid elephant, actually, and part of the trunk had been burned off because my uncle tried it once with a cigar, and it just shoomed like that, and my mother yelled and hollered, and it had sapphires for eyes. And this was always kept on display next to our bookends. Now, we did not have any books to put in our bookends, but Aunt Glenn had given us a set of wrought iron bookends. Now, the wrought iron bookends showed a harlequin. A harlequin on one end and a tragic figure on the other. And my mother didn't know what to do with them except to push them together. And they made kind of a bookend display. And these were also part of our great heritage of art, in addition, incidentally, to our Starved Rock Indian library table runner, which was magnificent. We received as a genuine, bona fide, absolutely guaranteed souvenir of Starved Rock State Park, Illinois, which was by a river there, and there were a lot of, they had a lot of starved rocks and stuff around there, and people would go there and eat sandwiches and have fights and drink beer. And it was where some Indians once had jumped off. I remember this very well. This you want to hear about the heritage of the great historical Midwest, that the Indians had been starved on the top of this rock, and finally they heroically leaped into the Chicago Drainage Canal, which was at the bottom of it. Well, it wasn't called the Chicago Drainage Canal when they were there. I don't know what it was called, but it was the Chicago Drainage Canal, and the Indians jumped into that drainage canal, and Aunt Clara one time visited that place. And you know how when a family has an aunt that does big things like that, like goes to Starved Rock, they all say, bring something back. Well, Aunt Clara brought back for us a genuine library table runner that had an inscribed and beautifully covered, was Paisley runner, actually it was. It had 8,000 colors. You've seen Paisley runners, had long fringe, which my kid brother practiced scout knots on. It had long fringe that hung down from the library table. In the middle of it was an Indian. And it said, souvenir of Starved Rock State Park, Illinois. And that was the centerpiece of our art display at home. This is how I got so hooked on Woolworth art. To me, it is still the great art. It is. There's no question about it. And I remember that elephant there with the sapphire eyes looking out at us. We also had one other thing that I should describe to you before I go any further. It was also one of the chief objets d'art in our home because it had such great meaning. We had 3 little monkeys. One of them had his hands over his eyes, the other one had his hands over his ears, and the other one's feet were broken off. That was the 3 monkeys, see no evil, hear no evil, and kick no evil, apparently. And these 3 sat there, and they were next to the elephant. You want to hear more about our art? I don't know why people, listen, if you think that's bad, I've been up to the Bronx, so don't give me that jazz. I walked up along Fordham Road there not more than 3 hours ago, and you should see some of that Chinese modern up there, holy smokes. We didn't go that far, but the first touch of the truly exotic outside of the elephant with the sapphire eyes was the entrance into our house of the Buddha incense burner. Now, this was considered, somehow it was also connected with sex. I don't know exactly how that worked. I suspect my mother still was under some influence of a lady named Theda Bera, whom she occasionally referred to once in a while when she was yelling at my father. She was always hollering, remember, you ain't married, it's Theda Bera. I remember that. And I didn't know at the age of three or four who a Theda Bara was. I thought it was one of those ladies that lived down at the end of the street where they had the funny lampshades in the windows and all. You know, kids get funny ideas about this, and the men would go after work and stuff. And so, well, I know there were a lot of things in the neighborhood. I'll tell you about the lady that once had the seance in our neighborhood on the front porch with the trumpets blowing, and she had a red light out there. And we all went to watch. We hid in the hydrangea bushes and the snowball bushes and watched Mr. and Mrs. Schlichter. They had a seance. And, yeah, they had a man there who had a towel around his head. He was a swami. And he was in charge of the seance, and everybody sat in a circle on the front porch around the swing or something. It was up by the swing, yeah. And a trumpet came down out of the ceiling. And the kids flipped. I'll tell you, they were gassed. They had a red light and all that stuff. And so we were entering very gradually in our family. We were entering the world of, well, I suppose you might say the international world that we know today. My first meeting of the Great Orient, of course, outside of Fu Manchu, who came later. I think Fu Manchu. There's very little difference between Fu Manchu and Mao Zedong. Actually, he was skinnier. they both had the same idea. If any of you know anything about Fu Manchu, you know what his general scheme was. And, of course, he had a lot of trapdoors. I know what he was always doing in Limehouse. That's not a very good place from which to jump off if you want to run the world. Limehouse is kind of a backwater. You ever been there, Al? Nothing. It's a real drag. It reminds you a little of McDougal Street, actually. A lot of tourists and people yelling around in Joss shops and all that stuff. Well, anyway, the day that the... What's a Joss shop? Oh, I can't explain all these contexts. Spelled J-O-S-S, that will be your homework. Look it up tonight. It will appear on the exam next week. We don't have time to give you reference notes here. Kid wrote in, he says, the trouble with your program, Shepard, you have to hear the first ones and the second ones, the middle ones, and you have to hear some of the later ones. He said, you should give a review course for those who have tuned in later than 1961. And he said, a lot of us have a tendency to backslide. He said, you ought to have a course called Remedial Shepard. He said, and then... you know, give them a little kazoo playing and things like that to keep the troops happy. So bring up a little kazoo music on the far turntable, if you will, Al. I think that'll be good. Very good. Oh, that's Bazoo with a soul. All right, that's enough. That's to keep the little old ladies from getting the itch in a place difficult to scratch. And we'll do it. Don't worry. I've got it all under control. And I think that's wise, Al. Before we do that, there is a friend of mine, in case you're interested in the disease of the month. And, of course, I think that's more of a British thing. They really enjoy diseases. Oh, yeah. Much more so than we do. The British, they have a positive, I'd say a positive enjoyment, a savoring of crime. Oh, you read a crime story in a British newspaper, and you just see where Ian Fleming got all of his stuff. The day I left England here just a few weeks ago, a giant case had just broken, the mysterious case of the slain taxi driver. And everybody was talking about it. Of course, that superseded the mysterious case of the slain meat butcher, which had happened 2 weeks before that, which superseded the case of the mysterious slaying of the candlestick maker. And it goes all the way back to the mysterious beheading of the arthritic vicar, which happened the day after I got there. So if you're interested in any of these mysterious cases, we'll have that a little bit later on while the women and children are preparing for bed. And while those of you out there are preparing to go to bed and pull up your socks, bring it on there, Al. Very good. Very good. Very good. Be careful. This is a
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0: Getting that old brew moved. Yeah, we're sitting around in the house. My mother came home. She came home that afternoon with this thing. It was Buddha. And Buddha, by the way, Al, in this instance, had no eyeballs. Out of the places where his eyes were supposed to have been, you know, those sinister or those strangely benign and enigmatic eyes of Buddha, would come the wispy fragrance, the soft, grayish-purplish smoke, heavily scented with jasmine, that was to turn our red cabbage home into an oriental den of bacchanalia. Well, our house, because it was just a, you know, the house was a standard neighborhood-type house. Our house was wallpapered in various aromas. There were aromas in our house that I guess even to this day, since the house is still there, I presume, and people are still wondering where those funny smells come from. Well, it was impregnated into the walls. A thick, rich patina, a deep, thick mulligatawny stew of boiled cabbage and fried hamburgers, boiled hot dogs and spilled mustard. You know, all the things that is, and pouring tomato soup, kids throwing tomato soup up in the ceiling, and that kind of stuff. And it slowly soaks in, and eventually your walls are maybe a foot and a half thick like they are in old English castles. It's old coagulated life, guts, blood of American life. You can see the squishings of Mary Jane, bits of candy on the wall. You can see some tobacco juice from old Grandpa Henry who came from home. Came once in a while, old Grandpa Henry who was Bruner's grandpa. He was the only grandpa I ever knew that chewed tobacco. The only guy in the whole neighborhood that chewed tobacco. And once in a while, when they let him in the house, they did not allow him in the house often. He stayed out in the yard all the time. Well, because of you don't know anything about these old guys. And it was reputed that the reason he chewed tobacco was because he was gassed in the war. In those days, they always talked about guys they always say he was gassed, you know, he got gassed. Well, of course, the sad fact of it was old Grandpa Henry was never in the war. But he was plenty gassed a lot, and he claimed that he got gassed the first time in 1960, and apparently during the war when he heard that he wasn't going or something, and so he'd been gassed ever since. No, old Grandpa Henry would wander out among the clothespoles out there spitting, and he would take an entire package of 8-hour cut plug. Now, 8-hour cut plug is a big package. It's much bigger. This is a much more basic tobacco than, say, something like Mail Pouch, which was for the very rich types. There was one called 8-Hour Day. There was one called Mule Plug. There was another one called Apple Honey Plug, which always sounded great. There was one called Licorice Plug. And there were several others. There was one called Navy Cut, too, I remember it. Navy Cut. It smelled like it was Navy Cut. And that was a great one. It was a black, glutinous mass. And old Grandpa Henry, I remember him well, because Bruner and I would go out about every third day and buy his supply of chewing tobacco. And we would go down to Mattingly's, and we'd buy this great big pile of the stuff. It must have cost about 6 cents a piece or something, because he always bought a great big stack of them. And Grandpa Henry would just take one of them, rip the top off, and before he would rip it off, he'd go like that. He'd rip the top off, and he'd hold this open sack in his hand full of chewing tobacco, and it was a big sack. It was a really big sack. It was about 8 inches high, about 4 inches across, and about an inch and a half thick. Well, anyway, big. It was called 8-hour plug, cut plug. Now, the reason they called it 8-hour was because it was supposed to last 8 hours of real chewing, one chew, say, sucking, chewing, and just sticking around in your mouth and slurping and all that, whatever you do with chewing tobacco. And old Grandpa Henry, I remember he teared this off. He was like, you know what is it, a chain smoker? He was a chain chewer. And it was terrible. Some nights at 3 o'clock in the morning, you would hear Grandpa Henry out there next to the garage where he slept. He'd sleep out there with the dog. They had a dog named Spot, and he'd sleep out there. And you'd hear once in a while, in his sleep, he's been refighting an old battle or something, his his jaw would go down, and it would, you'd hear, ah, ah, ah, and then old Mr. Bruner would go out there. If he wasn't drunk, if he was tanked, Mrs. Bruner would go out, and you'd hear them hitting him on the back. They used a rug beater, and they'd hit him on the back, and then all of a sudden you'd hear, ah, and it would come flying out. You'd hear it land on the driveway. You'd hear, boom. This thing would roll like a big football down the driveway, and he would jump up and run down and get it, because he never believed, apparently, in opening a fresh thing of chewing tobacco in the middle of the night. He always figured it would last till morning. And so he would tear the top of this thing off. I just remember ripping the top off, and he would tilt his head back. And of course, we're all watching. The kids are getting, this is a big moment for us, because we're all watching him do this. And he would tilt his head back, and then he would go, his stomach would get real skinny. He had a real big fat stomach, and it would get real, real skinny in his chest. It'd get real big. And he would let go with his original chew, the one that he'd had since yesterday. And that son of a gun would take off. I'll tell you, he would always aim. I remember he would aim for the geranium bed. He said it was good for the geraniums. But it was like a flamethrower, actually. You know, it was a great big shot right through the middle of all the dead geraniums. And he always claimed that Spot did it. But actually, what it was, you know, he'd let it go like that. Well, then he would wait there for a second, see, and his eyes would stop watering for a second because of the fantastic effort. He would just sort of stand there and his eyes would water. And then, with great deliberation, he would reach down with his right hand like a claw. You know the kind of claw they have on those machines? Where you put in a nickel and it reaches down among all the candy and you try to get a plastic ring or something. So his hand would go down the clone, he'd go with this tobacco. He'd start, and you'd smell it. The minute he would rip this thing off, it smelled like old tire vulcanizing stuff. It had a tremendously strong smell, great smell. And when you could stand about 3 or 4 feet away from Grandpa Henry when he's ripping off the top of one of his 8-hour cut plug packages, and your eyes would water, really, you'd feel your skin breaking up. That was really strong stuff, Al. Turned litmus paper purple, you know? And he rips this stuff off. I don't know what. There was a rumor, and Bruner always used to say, he said, you know what they cure that in, see? At the bottom, it would say, special cured. And young Ralph Bruner would whisper, you know what they cure it in? I'd say, what? He'd say, you know what it is? I'd say, what? He'd say, well, you know, they do it over at the stables. I'd say, really? He'd say, yeah. And of course, old man Bruner, he loved the scene. You would believe it, too, the way this stuff was. It was fantastic. Humus peat bog, he'd open up. He'd rip this thing off the top. Shoo, you'd smell this, and this purple cloud would drift around the neighborhood, and then he would start stuffing it in. If you've ever seen a real chewing specialist stuff it into his gut, right down into his maw, into his mug, you've never seen anything like it. You would not believe. Have you ever seen pelicans? You know, you always see pictures of how much a pelican can stick in his trap. Well, you ought to see what the human mug can hold when it really is under duress. In other words, when you really try, he packs it in. He goes, first he goes on the right side. Then he reels back. All you can see is his elbow sticking out of his mouth, see, and he's packing it down around his tonsils. He goes, and then he starts working up near the front, see. He goes to the place where his teeth used to be. This stuff apparently rots your teeth and your jawbone. And apparently he was hollow, too, because they say it rots you all the way down to your ankles. And he would pack it down on his knees and everything. Then he goes on the other side. Takes another great big mittful. Now he's got the other half of the package. And then it would begin to swell. See, the first 10 minutes of a new chew is actually the crucial time. It's life and death. Many a guy is completely choked by his chew. And so old man Bruner would hang on to the porch railing and wait. And everybody in the house would wait, too, because they don't know whether they have to get the stomach pump or hit him with the fly swatter or something. You get him to chew it up. And he stands there and waits for it to settle, see, because as soon as the saliva goes in, it starts to expand, and then immediately it starts to fan out, you know, like the red Chinese hordes coming into Manchuria. It's like, shoo, it goes like that. And he waits for a minute, and of course, there is a natural glandular reaction immediately. Fantastic, Mu Chu. He would wait, and it would start filling up. And you could hear all of his juices going. You could hear all of his glands. You hear the pumps going. And this great look of incredible, just unbelievable passion and ecstasy would come in his eyes. You know, it's just like, you know, like a good sneeze is coming up, Al, and you know it, and you're enjoying it, and finally it comes right to the top, and you, oh, you let it go, you know. Oh, what a great feeling. Terrific feeling. And so old Grandpa Henry, you could see him, he's bringing this stuff up, and you can hear it coming up through the pipes and through all the sump pumps and everything else he's got in the system there. And finally he gets it, and he just goes one big whoo. Well, we all were hiding at that point. You'd immediately duck down behind the hedges, and he would let it go towards the alley. Just a, you know, this was just a warm-up, and then he was ready. And then he would start to chew. He'd go... Well, I remember afternoons when old Grandpa Henry would be allowed in the house, and they would put a wash basin next to him. And these great afternoons when Grandpa Henry would come out, he would. He had a special thing about snowball bushes. Now, I don't know whether you ever see snowball bushes around here, but he used to call us shots. He'd say, "You see the one hanging on the second bough there, down from the bottom over there near the edge?" And it would, and you see those petals fly, and the old Dufford smile, and everyone said, "Well, you know, he was gassed," and he was too. But that was another story. Now, the day that Grandpa Henry I'll never forget the day that Grandpa Henry saw our Buddha in action the first time. That my mother had this Buddha set up in the dining room. She had it set up there next to the elephant with the sapphire eyes, and she was going to have a card party. And Grandpa Henry and Mr. Bruner and everybody came in, and they were helping her put the leaves on the tables. You know, they had the big thing with the leaves back and forth and banging. It was always somebody got his hand caught in her yelling and hollering. Well, Grandpa Henry, my mother has this thing all set up, and she's going to play it real big because the ladies are coming over, and you can smell that oh-so-fantastic sweet smell of the jasmine mingling with the red cabbage and the gravy of all last year's meatloaves and all the old Campbell's tomato soup and all that, you know, and that jasmine is floating up there. Well, Grandpa Henry is down there trying to get this table together, and he suddenly looks up, and you could see him galvanized. He sees Buddha over there, and Buddha is smoking. He could see smoke coming out of Buddha's eyes. Well, a quick thinker, here's an ex-GI, here's a man who's been in many a war, who's been in many a battle, without even so much as a hesitation, Grandpa Henry just goes, talk about spitting in the eye of God, I'll tell you. Talk about blasphemy. Well, he let go of that thing, and my mother, I'm telling you the truth, he doused the flame there in an instant, and of course he expected everybody to cheer him, because he put out the fire in the dining room there, the fire in that funny statue that was, the smoke was coming out of his eyes, you know. Grandpa Henry was definitely a primitive type man. Well, it hung there for a second, and my mother let out a bellow. It was her last piece of jasmine. That's the only thing that got her. Was the last piece of jasmine, and an hour later, I am down at Woolworths for the first time in my life shopping for incense. They have orange blossom. They have burnt tangerine. They have jasmine. Oh, these are all the majestic. They have cinnamon. They have one called Essence of Samarkand. I think that one could do a lot for Brooklyn. They have all kinds of strange essences and oils. They have elusive fragrances of the musky orient, of the strange tom-tom beating darkest continents. And I'm down there for the first time, buying myself Essence of Samarkand.
2: 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To end 6 hours. Max Mead, your one-man radio station here, and the Overnighter. Next week, I'm sure Mike Sargent will be back, and maybe Tony Short will come in tomorrow at this same time. Well, we'll get to that in a moment. Sunday night, Golden Age of Radio, 7 to 9, and right back here, for all I know, all night again next week. Well, it's been a thrill. Hope you found some portion of the show that you enjoyed. And remember, friends, tomorrow at this same hour, 3:30 to 6 a.m., Vic the Bruiser.
3: April 7th, 1976.

have to salute the Japanese tonight, a nation known for its ingenuity. And, well, it's part of the mysterious inscrutable East, right? And we are part of the mysterious inscrutable West. To the Japanese, we are very inscrutable. Oh, absolutely. I remember one time being in a Japanese department store, and they had this dummy that would greet you as you came in. Yeah, that's right. They had a mechanical dummy, you know, like the kind that Walt Disney has at Disney World, you know, that is a dummy that looks like Abraham Lincoln, or a dummy that looks like George Washington. You ever seen those things? They're fantastic. You know, they're all transistorized, and they move, and they give speeches and all that stuff, and they walk around, and they sign the Declaration of Independence. What are they? A little spooky. But you come into this Japanese store, see, and they got this dummy as you come in, and the dummy stands there and greets you and bows. He's dressed like a floor walker. You know, they used to have floor walkers in department stores with the dark coat with the flower and the lapel, see? And he's got this snappy foulard tie and an elegant white shirt, and he bows as you come in. He goes, Hola, sayonara. He just keeps bowing, and of course, as the people come charging into the department store, they bow to him, you know, bow, and he is greeting them. So, inscrutable. I see the day, though, when they're going to have mechanical dummies that work in the complaint department. In fact, I suspect there are some mechanical dummies that work in the complaint department, and you get no further ahead with them than you do with any average mechanical dummy. You complain, the dummy says, well, you'll have to fill out the form. And you say, well, look at this thing. Look, I got my hand caught in it. I can't get my hand out of it. And this thing is supposed to work. Look, my hand's caught. Well, you'll have to fill out the form. But look at my hand. I can't get my hand out. And what am I going to do? Well, you'll have to fill out the form. Well, you'll have to fill out the form. Well, you'll have to fill out the form. Well, you'll have to fill out the form. The Stepford Wives are with us. Bum, ba-dum, bump. We also have to salute the Japanese for another thing. You know, the Japanese, a toilet tissue company in Japan, has worked out a fantastic new device for the Japanese to learn English. On every sheet of the toilet tissue that they have in Japan, they have an English word written, and underneath it, its Japanese counterpart. So you can learn the language all the while. Well, would you please bring it up? That's it.

0: terrible. I think the reason that I'm acting like this is very bad. I'm very bad tonight. I'll tell you, I never forget. I was hit by a sudden realization today. I go into the bank, and I go down. You've gone to the bank occasionally, haven't you? Every time you go to the bank, these cameras are going. You don't know this. You know, they never say it, but the cameras are going all the time. See.
1: And do you take stances and stuff when you come into a bank so that you look good in the camera? You stand there, you fling your arms out, you walk straight. After all, well, look what one of those bank cameras did to the career of Patty Hearst. I mean, that film, listen, they got more footage out of that film, for heaven's sakes, than anything Robert Redford ever did. I was on every newscast in the world. And she looked quite good in it. She moved real good in that thing. A little jerky, but she moved okay, And so I'm always careful. When I go into a bank, I make sure that my makeup is, I'm stage makeup. I never go into a bank any longer without putting on decent makeup. And, and I put my shades on, look very cool. Very cool. And I move good when I go in the bank there. So I went to the bank of this, and I'm walking along there, moving real good, stage moving. I keep giving him my good profile, see, because I suspect I know where the camera is. It's hidden behind the picture of our founder. I go to one of the very few banks, our founder. Well, almost every place has a guy called our founder. And I go to one of the very few banks, I think, of any place in the country that's named after a writer. Yeah, named after a writer. You thinking about that? Who is that, huh? Chase? Well, I realized that there was a mystery writer named Isadora M. Ploutworthy Chase who wrote these elegant mysteries in England, but that's not the one I'm talking about. I know. What bank is named after a writer here in New York? That's correct. Of course, you got it right. I'm sorry, Ronnie. You're right. Irving. And the writer, of course, was Seymour Irving, who was a columnist for The Village Voice back in its early days. He wrote a thing called The Village Lout. No, it was The Village Square. What was it? No. All right, who was the writer? Washington Irving. And Washington Irving was known for creating what character? Right, The Headless Horseman. The Headless Horseman. And, hey, did you see the stamp they had about the Headless Horseman? They had a great stamp here a couple of months back of the Headless Horseman riding through the night with the moon standing up above him. I mean, I suspect that we're going to have a stamp eventually commemorating King Kong. Great characters. Why not? That would be a great stamp. A King Kong stamp. How about a Tarzan stamp? Tarzan with his head on the foot of a, standing there with his foot there, planted on the head of a lion, beating his chest, hollering what Tarzan did. In fact, that was a big thing when I was a kid. Kids always worked on their Tarzan yell. Did you ever work on a Tarzan yell, Ronnie? How are you at it? Lousy, that's right. But, oh, ow, ow, ow. Well, now, you see, the Tarzan yell also was, you realize, in the original Tarzan stories, for those of you who never read Tarzan but only saw him in the movies, you must realize that Tarzan was very different from the way he was presented in the movies. I'm talking about the book Tarzan. First of all, that yell that Tarzan gave was always a yell of victory and warning to all the other creatures of the jungle. Tarzan, the man animal. After all, he was part man, part animal. Or he'd been raised by what? Tarzan had been raised in the jungle by what? As a baby. Apes, correct. And he was, he didn't even know what man was like. He didn't know any mankind. And he had all the strength of the giant gorillas, you see. He was tremendous. And Tarzan, when he was fighting, for example, one of the great passages, I will quote Tarzan. stood over his fallen foe as the great lion breathed its last. And as the lion expired in the hot, fetid jungle, as the great killer beast slowly died, you'll give me a little echo chamber on this if you can. I'll give you the cue for it. Tarzan placed his foot on the dying lion's head. He flung his head back, and the dreaded ape-man's cry, the cry of victory, and the primal cry, warning all the other beasts of the jungle that Tarzan, the ape-man, had killed again, rang out

jungle fell silent as the echoing sound of the immense victory cry of Tarzan the Ape-Man rang out, and the jungle knew that the killer had killed again.

Tarzan the Ape Man took a stone knife from its scabbard. And as the jungle fell quiet, he ate of the still quivering flesh of his fallen foe.

it. Did you know that that was from the original Tarzan? Yes, I'm not inventing it, buddy. Tarzan was something else. All right, I'll ask you another question then, if you're a Tarzan freak. Tarzan, who was Tarzan's father? That's very important to the Tarzan stories. He had a father. And his father and his mother. And how did Tarzan come to be in the jungle? You think he was just there? Oh, no. Oh, no. See, this is all part of the culture of our time. You should know about this. And, you see, the thing that Tarzan did when he gave out that scream, he struck primal fear into the heart of his fellow jungle creatures. See, Tarzan didn't even know he was a man, you know. Tarzan didn't know this. He was raised by apes. He was part of the jungle. And who was the first human being that Tarzan actually saw? It was not Jane. I'll give you that clue. You know, me, Tarzan, you, Jane. No way. See? You thought you knew so much, didn't you? Oh, ignorance, thy name is WOR, New York. All right, okay. Now listen, now this is a very serious time here. I mean, sorry I told you all about Tarzan there. You used to think Tarzan was just a guy that, you know, could swim and wrestle with alligators. Oh, no. Something else. A very serious moment here in the show. For the last couple of weeks, I've been playing colleges all over, and I just played MIT. Oh, yeah, that's an official school, I'll tell you. And I had a great show. It's the first time I've ever really let it all hang out and told jokes about Lissajou figures and conic sections. I have a wonderful, obscene story about the quadratic equations. It's terrific. And, you know, it was a great night. And all these kids, you know, it's all engineers and stuff there. And after the show, we all went out and went to this place where they all hang out. MIT has a place called 20 Chimneys. And we all sat around and ate the scientifically designed cheeseburgers. They were designed with, you know as well as I do that half the time when you get a cheeseburger, you pick it up and it's too fat to bite. Or when you tilt it, it drips down and it runs down into your elbow. And your brand new suit from Barney's, you know, and the whole scene. So these kids, of course, being engineers, they have scientifically designed. I have seen the cheeseburger of the future. And it works. So for those of you who have given up on the future of mankind, there's a lot of stuff brewing at MIT. I have seen the cheeseburger of the future, and it works. There was one other kid, too. You know, he worked out. He was the first engineer I ever seen that worked with practical things. You know when you take a box of cereal or something, and it has this little dotted line around the top, and there's a little thing that's a dotted line about the thumb, and it says, press in here and pull back tab, and how it never works? And first of all, you press it in, the whole box crushes on the top. Then finally, you mess around, and finally you get so mad, you just go, aah! You just tear off the top of the box, and you suspect that other people are actually doing it right. Well, he has devised a package that actually opens when you press the tab. Now, he's keeping it under wraps. So I would like to suggest that the future does work. Now, for those of you who are engineers, and I have always felt that mankind divides itself off into the various categories, almost from birth, and they're very subtle, and they're much more complex than even Freud would have imagined. For example, there are the people from birth, practically, and nobody knows why. They'll grow up in a family where nobody else is like that, has a technical mind from birth. You know, there's certain kids that say they wonder how a doorbell works. Now, there are other kids who just not only couldn't care less,
But, you know, they hardly ever use the doorbell. They just kick the door. And I can't explain how I got to be that kind. But from the time I was a little kid, I was, you know, I was into that stuff. I really was. My kid brother, no interest whatsoever. No interest whatsoever. I'm very proud to say that I was one of the first kids in our neighborhood to burn a hole in the living room rug with a Gilbert chemistry kit set. Absolutely. And doing experiments that were not in the book. You know, they give you this little book with the chemistry set. You get chemistry set number 12, the one where you can make salt, or you can make this, you make all these various, you know, you can change blue water into orange, titration, you know, and you take a litmus paper and dip it in, and you run these experiments. Well, I went beyond the book, and the next thing you know, the rug is on fire. However, I never stopped from that time on. I can't help it. I'm a gadget type. I look at an electronic clock, my hands itch. The Heathkit syndrome. I mean, it takes a certain imagination on the part of a guy to want to build his own color television set. You know, it's with associated videotape recording facilities. It comes with a Chinese modern plastic bar, the whole thing. And, of course, he could just as easy go down and buy it, see, but he wants to build it. And the exciting one is when he plugs it in. And then after the fire department is left, and you know, everybody's calmed down. Oh, these are exciting moments. And I would like to salute a guy. Now, when I was a kid, I used to sit in the back, for example. I remember... Did you ever remember sitting in class when you were a kid and you'd hear something said by a teacher, and you would say to yourself, "Well, then why don't they do such and so?" Well, I'll give you an example. I had this teacher who taught science. You ever have a science teacher when you were a kid? Science, see, that's eighth grade, right? So there was this teacher named Miss Bailey who taught science. And, you know, she looked like, I'll tell you who she looked like, a little bit like Mrs. Bunker, of Archie Bunker. She was a nice lady. And Mrs. Bailey taught science. And we had this science workbook. It was a blue book. And it had stuff like gravity. There'd be a whole chapter on gravity. Then there would be a chapter on chemistry. The world of chemistry. And, of course, it had a periodic table and it discussed the elements. And, you know, very simple science. And so one day, Mrs. Bailey was up there, and she was one of these nice ladies, you know. She says, I don't know how the hell she ever got to be a science teacher. She, you know, she was totally unscientific. But there she was, nice lady. So she had jiggling jowls. And so one day, she's up there in front, see, and she says, we were in the chemistry section. Now, this was just a one semester course. And we covered the whole world of science in one semester, you know, just sort of thing. So she says, now, boys and girls, you all know that when you burn, say, a piece of wood, and the piece of wood is burning, this is called oxidation. And the oxygen in the air combines, and the flames burn up the wood. Now, merely what we are doing is changing one form of energy into another. And we have heat, and we have various forms of gases that arise from the burning. Now, after the burning is over, all that is left, actually, we've not lost anything, because it's all gone into various different forms of energy. And what is left is what we call the ash. Now, ashes, of course, are the parts of the wood, or whatever it is that the oxidation is taking place on, that do not burn and are... the residue, but nevertheless, they can be weighed, and it's all part of the same piece of original wood. Now those, I'm sitting back there hearing this, see. Shepherd's great eighth grade scientific aha discovery. Suddenly hit me, well, if you have this stuff left over from burning, see, and it won't burn. Like if you burn a bone, see, there's certain stuff left over that will not burn. Why not take that stuff
and make fireproof bricks out of it. It's already, it can't burn. Well, I've always felt, you know, if I got the right backing one day, now I realize that most kids don't think about that stuff. They just sit there, have no scientific interest at all, no curiosity whatsoever. And it always intrigues me how the most exciting things around you, most people have absolutely no interest. For example, you're listening to me on a radio. I would venture to say 90% of the people have no interest, nor even the faintest knowledge of how the hell that thing works. How is it that you can hear my voice out of this little bitty box that you paid $12 for? I would say the average man walking around 6th Avenue today, if you walked out and just stopped the average, out of 1,000 people, the average man has about as much scientific information, true scientific knowledge in his head, as a man of roughly the late 16th century. Would you agree with that or not? And yet he has all this stuff around him, see, but he doesn't know a damn thing about it. Most guys couldn't tell you how a light bulb works. Why does a light bulb give off light? Well, because you screw it in, huh? You turn on the electricity, right? Well, see, no interest whatsoever. And people, when you ask people these things, they just sort of look at you like, who cares about this? And that is beyond me. I mean, the average person does not know why an airplane flies. What keeps an airplane up? Okay. All right, I'll give you another one. Why does a car go? Or you said it was because of a motor in it. Well, wait a minute. What makes the motor work? In other words, does the average person have any concept of what the internal combustion is? And for that reason, of course, we can have all kinds of charlatans come around, because most of us have no knowledge whatsoever of science. And charlatans can take advantage of this, of course. And since the average man is both, on one hand, impressed by science, he's also afraid of it. See, man is always afraid of anything he doesn't understand. Fear comes from not understanding. And so the average guy is really scared, you know, they're going to put this atomic power plant, we're all going to blow up. He has no, he confuses atomic power plants with atomic bombs.

takes no talent to do that, just a big trap. And, you know, an endless supply of prunes. And then there'll be a Guinness Book of Records. The guy that can jump up and down on 1 foot the longest. You know, really stupid. But did you know that there is a Guinness Book of Records that a guy is going for that takes real talent? Real engineering talent. For those of you who are into engineering, I want you to listen to this. A Michigan man is shooting for a place in the Guinness Book of Records. Some guy out in Michigan. And listen to what he's doing. If you have got something heavy that you want lifted, Dixon Smith, who is an engineer, by the way, is the guy that's got it. Smith is an engineer, lives in Muskegon, Michigan, and he has invented. Now listen carefully to this. Don't turn off and say, oh, this is dull, I'm not going to listen. Listen to what he's done. He's invented a contraption that will move anything in the world, or out of it for that matter. Smith says that his device can lift the weight of the earth 729 billion times over. Did you hear what I just said? He's invented the thing that can lift the greatest weight. No, he's not crazy. No way. No way. Oh, no. Listen carefully to what he's done. Smith, see, that's the person who doesn't have any knowledge of engineering would say, oh, that's crazy. Not so. No way. Smith says his device can lift the earth 729 billion times over. Unlike the ancient Greek mathematician Archimedes, you remember Archimedes' famous line, give me a place to stand and I'll move the earth? All Smith needs is a 120-volt electrical outlet. That's for the power of the electric clock motor that runs his machine. Smith designed and built this steel and plexiglass contraption in his home workshop. He worked on it for about 10 years using $70 worth of materials, and it consists of 35 simple gears, some springs, and a motor. Now listen carefully. Smith says that his invention has no useful purpose whatsoever, but he believes it could easily get him into the Guinness Book of Records. Because there is if you have a Guinness Book of Records, look this up. The slowest moving designed mechanism in the world, and it's in the book, is a clock in the town hall of Copenhagen, Denmark. That's the slowest moving mechanism in the world currently. It takes 25,700 years for the celestial pole motion of the clock to complete a full circle. 25,000 years to go in a circle. And that's a clock that's in Denmark, right? Smith says this is child's play. His gadget will set two world records right from the start. Quote, it is the slowest moving design mechanism, and it's got more torque than any other instrument in the world. Now here's what happens. The first gear, see, he's got a motor in there. The first gear revolves at 3,000 RPM, 3,000 revolutions per minute. That's the first gear. And each successive gear moves 15 times slower than the one preceding it. See, they're all gears, right? The 11th gear, then, makes a complete turn every 24 years, Smith says. But listen to this. Gear number 14 revolves once every 73,448 years. That's the 14th gear. What this means is that gear number 35, now get this, this is gear number 35, and he has it in there. It's actually built. That gear will complete a revolution once every 46 octillion centuries. Now, this is all mathematically true. He's not kidding at all. Smith figures that the 25th gear has enough torque to lift the weight of the earth. That's the 25th gear. And gear 35 has 729 billion times more torque than gear 25. Fantastic part. Now, torque, of course. We're not going to go into a technical description of what torque is. But here's a guy who... Now, that kind of thing would interest, I would say, roughly one person out of give or take, probably 10.

I can't imagine Howard Cosell being interested in that. But the idea of designing a machine where the gear revolves once every 40 octillion years, and it is still, you know, it is actually moving. If you took a very, very slow motion micro photograph of the gear, you could actually see that it was in fact moving. But it would have to be a very, very speeded up slow-mo type of photography, and you could actually see it moving. And this is totally useless. But it's just like, almost everything else we do. I mean, let's face it. What is Roy White's batting average worth? I mean, isn't that fairly useless? What is Tom Seaver's ERA? Isn't that fairly useless in the cosmic scheme of things? I mean, what president we elect or don't elect this year, in the cosmic scheme of things, that will be totally meaningless. Can you imagine 5,000 years from now people worrying about who was elected in the year 1976? Or even if there is an America 5,000 years from now. Or even a North American continent, for that matter. And the great waters wash. But that gear will slowly be moving. And 5,000 years from now, do you realize that gear will have barely moved a millimeter? Well, I mean, useless, right? But after all, I have a friend who collects bird whistles on tape. Oh, yes, he's got a very rare woodpecker that he collected in a Jersey swamp on tape. Sounds like somebody dropping a book off an end table. He listens to it hour after hour. I know another person who loves Baskin-Robbins pumpkin ice cream cones. I know another guy who tried to eat all the Slim Jims in Newark, New Jersey one night. Didn't quite make it. Because, you see, he was washing each one down with one finger of Jim Beam. Got pretty exciting around about 3 in the morning.

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My mother's knee was not exactly washable. Or at least, like plastic. You know, speaking of... the whole world of plastics and the new... Well, the neorealism that's beginning to emerge in the toy world. I was just forcibly made aware that one of the big new developments in the toy industry is dolls for boys. Do you know that? And interestingly enough, they don't buy girl dolls. You can buy a doll, a little boy doll. I guess it's a boy anyway. You can buy a little doll for a kid. He can buy a little doll. This kid, this little doll, it's hard to describe it. It's not really a doll. It's not a baby. It's sort of an elf. It's more like Peter Pansville, you know. And this little doll has tight pants and a fluffy sweater, and it's called Chucky. And, you know... this is nothing. Did you get that ad? Somebody, there was a great ad in the papers the other day, and it says, sports heroes. Little doll. It says, universal sport hero available for American market for first time. Universal sport hero comes complete with many types uniform, from football, baseball uniform, and also soccer. Of many types of sport available. Universal Hero comes, named Johnny Hero, American all-time all-boy hero made in Hong Kong. Kind of like that. And you take a look at this guy, and it's all part of that great, new, wonderful, neorealistic. You know, speaking of the neorealistic world, I've always felt that you look at a television show or you watch a movie or something, or a play, you don't really see the stuff, the real jazzy stuff that comes out of life. I remember one comment one time, Alfred Hitchcock, once looking out of the TV camera there, and he says, I hope you liked our play tonight. he says, I hope you liked it. I hope you did not find it too gory and gruesome. However, if you had a taste for gore and gruel and blood... goes beyond mine, I'd suggest you consult your local newspaper. Either that or look into your own thoughts. Well, now, he's quite right. As a matter of fact, this little story just came out of Jersey. Now, all of us know Jersey is a friendly little old suburban state out there, filled with all kinds of friendly little old suburbanites running around there in the Garden State. And it would never occur to a TV writer or a guy who's writing a play... Have you noticed how many kids are in Broadway plays and they never are like kids, ever? Almost every Broadway kid is exceedingly precocious, and he says wise sayings. This is part of the Broadway... What is it? There's a great word. That's not quite it. I don't know. Kitsch. Sort of, everybody likes to believe, I suppose, that goes to Broadway plays, that they've got a kid. Either that or they were a kid like that. I suspect that might be it, too. And so there are thousands of kids who go around and say fantastic things. Great pieces of wisdom come dripping out of them. And others, there was a play a couple of seasons ago that had a kid that was so outrageously ridiculous. Not only outrageously ridiculous, but so repulsive as to go beyond anything that I have seen in most of the horror pictures that pretend the horror. One of the few things that I think is genuinely horrible is a grossly misrepresented human being, a monster. In other words, a psychological and philosophical monster. That's a little kid that keeps running around and telling his old man that he shouldn't have anything to do with this kind of woman because this kind of woman does this and that. And the old man says, yeah, that's true. I never thought of it that way. And so you see these plays all the time. Well, there's a little story came out of Elizabeth, New Jersey. Will you please give me a little a Tiger Rag mood music? A little Tiger Rag type music there. I think it'll do it. I think it'll hold it. Just bring it up there. That's it. Very good. This is a little slice of life from these Americas. Rasputin's Rudy Toot. Da-da-da. Rasputin's da-da-da-dee.

0: Kátia. And now the Good Thinking Department of this radio station brings you another public service broadcast entitled Life in These United States. Devoted to enriching and bringing more and greater meaning to your life. An 8-year-old Elizabeth, New Jersey boy, described by a psychiatrist as a chain-smoking, quote, little old man, barely managed to peer above the courtroom bench yesterday to defend himself on 2 theft charges. He was accused of using a 13-year-old girlfriend to help him break into a home and steal $55 in rare coins. Another time, he walked off with a woman's baby carriage to sell for junk. The boy denied cursing and spitting at the woman when she spotted him with the carriage. Questioned about his smoking habits, the boy, with hair streaming over his collar, said to juvenile court judge V. William DeBuono, I smoke Marlboro. I like that Marlboro country, alluding to the cigarette TV commercials. Psychiatrists said that during interviews there, the boy had offered them cigarettes. The boy admitted smoking at least a pack a day. He stole the coins from a home on East Jersey Street after a girl crawled through a bathroom window and opened the front door for him. He's a Marlboro man. He's 8 years old. It says he's too young to be classified as a juvenile delinquent. Little old man. Well, you know, I've known several elderly 8-year-olds in my time. Very few of them come out with wise sayings, though. They come out with other things. So will you please salute that once again with a little sign there of razzmatazz music. We salute this little 8-year-old Marlboro man who digs them TV commercials. Yes, sir, kid. As a matter of fact, you know, there is a theory afloat, kid, that long ago by television standards, writers decided that no longer are they going to write dramas about people. Because, you know, you could just write so much about people. And they found also that the television commercials were far more exciting to people anyway. Because the TV commercials made more sense to most people than the stuff that Kim Stanley did between the TV commercials. And so now most TV shows are written with TV commercials as their basic drive and as their basic model. You remember the old TV commercials when white knights used to gallop through houses and people flew around? Remember Barbara Harris flying into kitchens all the time? That lady that took off the magical stains with the wand and all that stuff? Well, now they're starring in their own shows. Most girls in TV shows today, as you know, have magical powers. They can turn themselves into lampshades, and they can move their husbands around with a wave of the hand, and they can fly through the air. Why, they old spin-offs, actually. They're spin-offs from the Ajax commercials. No longer does it, you know. They're spin-offs from, Mr. Crean and the Marlboro world. As a matter of fact, I'm waiting for the first television show to come out and star the Marlboro Man. Actually star him, you see. And he'll ride that horse, that big white horse, gallop endlessly through Thunderbird country. That's where he will have his ranch. And his wife, well, he won't really have a wife. He'll have a girlfriend who's a lady plumber who wears a white suit and goes around and puts stuff in sinks, says funny things, looks kind of cute and rolls her eyeballs. Yeah, it'll be kind of a spin-off of a spin-off of a spin-off. You ever had a feeling that your life itself was a spin-off from some old Harpo Marx cartoon or comedy or something? Da-da-da-da-da. Yeah, well, all right. Now, you think that that's a scene there, a little kid there, all squirt, smoking them cigarettes. Well, I'll tell you, I suspect that that almost every one of us has had a brief moment in our lives when we found ourselves involved in something that we knew was totally illegal for the time and the place. You know, there is a terrible lure of illegality about the... there's no question about it. Evil has a fantastic draw. You know, any time you stand up before an audience, Bob, this might interest you, and I've done it many times. You stand up before an audience, and you say, all right, There's two fantastic forces battling it out, see? There's good, and there's evil. On the one hand, good, riding into the arena on that big white horse wearing a great big white hat, carrying that beautiful white lance, gallops in with the sound of Haydn playing, with the sound of great trumpets blowing. All right? And then on the other hand, evil comes in. Do you have that little tick-tick-tick-tick evil music from me there? On the other hand, evil comes in. Wow. Evil comes in galloping on that yellow-eyed black horse, snorting, paw on the ground. Ah, come on. His big, flashing, black, silky tail floating in the breeze. Its enormous, floating black mane. Its yellow eyes throwing out tiny red sparks of pure venom. And seated atop that hand-tooled silver saddle is the embodiment of pure human evil, dressed in total black, wearing a great black sombrero. Armed with the evil silver knives and a great pistol. Wearing a black mask over his face, his eyes narrow to mere slits of pure, total decadence. Yes, his eyes flashing yellow flame. Evil comes out to do battle with good. The crowd cheers. Yes, they're rolling because this is what they've been waiting for since the beginning of time. The final showdown. Good is fighting evil. Oh! And that's... In that great grandstand, belly dancers are twirling and revolving in purple-green lights. That's the cheerleader for guess what side. Yes, her finger cymbals rattling out the castanet song of the downhill flight of man towards the nether inner circles of hell itself. Over on the other side, tall, slender men wearing black suits stride back and forth, and out of their eyes shine the pure light of evangelical goodness. Yes, we can see Billy Graham leading one series of cheers. We see Father Sheen leading another one. And over here, we see Ben-Gurion leading his crowd. And they're all saying, good, good, good. And yet on the other side of the arena, just look down at a crowd and you laid this out there for him and you say, which side are you on? All right, all of you guys that are for good, let's hear you. Dead silence falls over the auditorium. Then you say, all right, which of you, who among you is for that rider wearing the black suit on the black horse, the rider who carries the banner marked evil, evil. And the crowd roars, a fantastic roar. Holy smokes. It happens every time. The devil has all the good lines. Which reminds me. This is WOR, AM and FM. The station with the evil smirking laugh. In New York. And the devil speaks with many voices. Would you care to hear one now? Hello, test. Hello, testing. Oh, here they come. I knew he was not far away. Oh.
1: Miller
0: never lets us down.
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0: Yes, sir, the evil that lies just below the surface. The evil that lurks in the hearts of men. That reminds me, let's see, we have Happiness here tonight. Great restaurant up on Broadway. Broadway. Talk about the street that's paved all the way down to hell. We have Happiness between 93rd and 94th. It's a Chinese restaurant of exceedingly and passingly good food of various types, including Szechuan and Cantonese, and, of course, the Shanghai specialties, one thing or another. I can't even tell you on the air what they eat in Szechuan. It's awful, but you can try it up there if you like. Everybody's got his hang-ups. They also have a bar, and they're open 7 days a week. So, you know, many people are very nervous when they get more than 20 feet away from the stuff. And they're there. They're 7 days a week, and everything's under control. And I think you'll like this place. It's called Happiness. It's between 93rd and 94th on Broadway. And they're open real late, like midnight and so on. That's for after the show. It's on Broadway, okay? All right. Okay. And we have, that announces end of commercial. We have also another commercial here for the Rover Motor Corporation of Britain. And they make a great automobile. Incidentally, in answer to a letter from somebody who wrote to me, who apparently thinks this is new because he's just hearing about it, Rover is one of the oldest cars made in England. It's been around many, many years and is certainly one of the most respected marks that the English still build in the old English way. By the way, also, the Rover Company has for a long time been one of the most advanced automotive corporations in the world. They have done some of the basic research into turbine engines, and they've also done some of the really great research into high-speed, safe travel. And I hope you know that currently there is a best-selling book about the inherent lack of safety in most major American cars today. So it's an unfortunate fact. I'm talking about inherent design, inherent problem. And the Rover Company has done great things. In fact, most automobile companies today are studying what Rover has done. And I think you'll find a lot of the stuff that's in every production Rover today will be standard, perhaps even required by law, in most other cars 5 years from now. This is the Rover 2000. The Rover 2000. All right, let's get back to reality. You know, speaking of getting back to reality, I'm walking around and you can find all kinds of fascinating little bits and pieces. Maybe I've got that kind of mind. You know, I wonder how many people who walk through life, generally, just, you know, walking through life, never really see the peculiar, maybe it isn't even there, never see the peculiar, not really symbolism, but nuttinesses. As you just look around, you look at stuff on the shelves of supermarkets, and you look at ads. And one thing, you know, one of the saddest ads I saw the other day, a really wild ad. I'm sitting in a little restaurant. I have to preface the story with a scene that I saw. I'm sitting in a restaurant here, and it's one of these lady type restaurants. Well, not really. You know, these polite restaurants. You know what is a polite restaurant? There's the sort of Schraft's world, you know, the Longchamp world. It's not that kind of restaurant. And it's genteel, and that kind of thing. And I'm always feeding, every time I'm in that genteel atmosphere, I'm torn by two things. On the one hand, I'm torn by this fantastic desire to be genteel, to be one of those people. You know, sit there very quietly and drink your martini and look placid and calm as though you're on top of the world. And the other side is a terrible, gnawing realization that you're really a phonus balonus. You shouldn't be there because you are not genteel. Some people are genteel, I suppose, by birth. You know, it's been said that some ladies are born wearing girdles. I'm sure that there are those. And there are some men that are born wearing long winter underwear. And they never take it off. All their lives, they're born with derbies right on their head. You know, they, at the age of nine, they're gentle, middle-aged gentlemen. And I've known a few of those. But I never was, see? And so I get myself once in a while trapped in one of these joints. So I got to meet somebody and they say, why don't you know, trap right in my hall? And the next thing I know, I'm in this place and they've got this dark woodwork all around and little Irish maids that run around wearing these little black suits with the, you know, the little black uniforms with the little white collars and the little white things on the head. And they come around and sure, and what would you like, young man? And they look down at me with a motherly look. And I'm looking down at this little skinny, they have little skinny menus and they sell like little skinny sandwiches that have little leaves in them and stuff like that. Little pieces of tuna salad and things all ground up. And so you look down, I look and I says, where's the drinky menu, E? And talk like they do. And so she brings me the little menu-y drinkies. And it's a little skinny one. It has little things like a Flower Bell special. And I said, what is it? Give me one of those big ones. And so she brings me this martini. And I said, it comes in a little skinny glass. Little skinny martini. It's funny, when you get a martini in one of those places, it's no cal and everything. It's like when you, like the ice cream and like the tuna. Now, you can't imagine any of the tuna in those places actually having scales and innards. A real tuna, you know, with big mouth and teeth and all that. Have you ever seen a big tuna? Well, you don't think about that when you see the tuna salad in those places. Tuna salad exists as a separate entity. It comes out of the air conditioning unit or something. It doesn't come out of the sea with worms hanging all over and big things, you know. Ah, oh boy. And the chicken salad there is not really chickens. Now I know something about chickens. And the chickens are pretty wild animals, let me tell you. Don't think for a minute that a chicken doesn't know the other side of the coin. They yell and holler. Boy, I don't know whether you've ever spent much time next to a barnyard with the chickens running around and the old rooster yelling. And boy, I'll tell you. But that has no place in the kind of chicken salad they serve. The chicken salad tastes like the tuna salad. The tuna salad tastes like the macaroni salad. The macaroni salad tastes like egg salad. All tastes like, and it's all skinny, little white bread, and no crust, nothing. And I'm sitting there. And I'm trying to pretend like I make this scene. I'm wearing my suit. You know, this is a big thing for me when I wear my suit. I have a suit that I put on once in a while. It's got hinges. And I wear the suit, and I'm sitting there with a collar and all, you know, the whole bit on. And I'm wearing shoes, the whole thing. And I'm sitting, and I'm looking very distinguished. I have my hair combed. And I have a certain way about myself when I do that. People either think, because I've got this beard, and that gives you a bad scene when you go in one of these places, because they either think you're a very distinguished ambassador whom they should be mad at, because obviously it's a country that's burning American libraries or something, or else you, you're either a beatnik who's passing. They suspect, and they hide their daughters. You know, I'll tell you, when you wear a beard, the first thing that happens when you come into a room is that about 9 guys get up and start getting on the muscle. Because there's something about a guy who walks into a room with a beard that makes all the chicks suddenly do, I don't know what it is, it's a funny nuttiness that goes through them. Either they hate it or they love it. And any good beard wearer, an experienced beard wearer, knows that a chick who hates beards hates a lot of other things. And you learn this very quickly. It's kind of a litmus paper test. It works real quick in the atmosphere. So I'm sitting there in this nice little lady place, and I saw this scene. It was a wild scene. And I'm kind of in one of these booths. You know, these lady places have high booths because little ladies who go into these places and wear little doilies on the top of their heads and stuff, these ladies, they like this privacy and the sense of being encased in a booth. You know I once read a great psychological monogram on the number of people who refuse to sit in the middle of a room in a restaurant. They will not do it. That people have a drive, a desire to sit near the wall or in the corner if possible. If they could work it under the rug in a restaurant. This is a real thing, and it's a long psychological monograph. And so there has been several restaurants designed with that in mind. They have no middle tables out in the middle. All tables give you the illusion of being in the corner behind the palms. And so I'm sitting in one of these booths. I'm just barely head high, and I'm looking at it. I suddenly hear a voice that's familiar. It's a weird scene. And this voice goes, wow, wow, deep voice, very familiar. And I'm looking around, and I notice about a half a booth away from me, just right over my shoulder. I'm practically sitting in on the conversation. I don't like to do this, but there it was. And here is this familiar face with a familiar voice. And I'm looking at this voice, and I'm looking at this face, and I'm examining this. I said, where is it? I know this guy. I have known this guy ever since I'm a little kid. It's one of those tremendous moments of great recognition, realization. I know this Jazbo. I look at him. For crying out loud, yeah. And then, without even a bit of warning, I see that the conversation is taking a weird turn. Sitting in the booth with him is this kid, this 18-year-old kid, I guess. It's his kid. And the kid is just giving him, boy, he is giving him H-E-L-L-O-Z-Boomo. He is really laying it out. And the kid is one of these real aggressive prep school type kids who has absolute scorn for his old man, you know, that kind of thing. And the old man has been paving this kid's way through life, and now the kid, he's having lunch. I can see it's one of those scenes when he is having lunch with his kid. The kid has come down from this very exclusive prep school to give his old man, give a little charity to the old man, to give him a half hour of his time, you know. And the kid is saying, and I don't care what you think, Dad, oh, boy, you just don't understand. That's your trouble. You just don't understand anything. You're just out of it. And the old man is sitting there, and he's sort of looking tired, and he's kind of looking like, oh, gee, please love me. And it's coming out of him, you know, just pouring out of him. Oh, please love me. Come on, kick me again. Go ahead. And kids, and another thing, Dad. Oh, Dad. Oh, wow. Yeah, and another thing. Blah, blah, blah, blah, blah, blah. Oh, wow. He's laying it out. And I'm the witness to this very embarrassing scene. And I don't want to be a witness to this scene, because this is one scene I don't want to see, man. This guy, I look at his face, this guy has played a succession of the toughest, hardest-hitting, dynamic, rock-bound, old-line, pioneer Western settlers the screen has ever seen. He's a movie star that I have seen ever since I'm five. And he's always playing, you know, these big, square-jawed guys who gets up on that front seat of that old Pony Express's here. Hey, hello, pass me up my shotgun. I'm riding left gun today. You know, a guy, I've seen him lay out the succession of tough, hard men with big black hats time after time. I saw him beat them crummy sheep ranchers. I saw him knock off 500 one time single-handedly in a bar. Let me tell you, single-handedly, this guy in a bar stood off John Wayne, Chuck Connors, and Burl Ives by himself. And busted up the bar to boot, and ran the whole crowd out of town. And here's this kid giving him the business. And he's looking, what got me was not that the old man should have just hit him in the mouth, you know. He says, all right, take this, panty waist, and bang, you know, right in the teeth. No, the man kept saying, well, oh, come on, Chucky, gee whiz, you know, have a little understanding. Gee whiz, Chucky, and I could hear just a trace of that great Western accent coming out of him. Gee whiz. Yep. I sat there and spit a little of my chew in the back on the floor. One of the great left guns of all time, I saw, was losing out to the shraft world. Like all of us are bound to in the end anyway. I saw that here was this great man displaced in time and in history. And you know, it's kind of like seeing that great experienced king, Laurence Olivier. Well, let me tell you, Henry V was never half as much a king as Olivier. You know that. Hamlet was never half as much a prince as Olivier. It's kind of like seeing Laurence Olivier being chewed out by a 19-year-old protester in front of the UN. Tells him he don't know nothing about what the world's about. You can see that great old crown riding high there for a minute. And then slowly its colors dipping to the sunset, that big old MGM sunset in the sky. And all of us know is just over there in the next frame. Ring on the drums. Bring on them horns. Yeah. Dragging the dust up, blowing on behind them. Da da da da da da. Hail and farewell, old left gun. Da da da da cha cha cha cha cha cha. Da da da da da da da da da da da da da. Yeah, you want to hear more of that kind of stuff? That's a true story. I could carry it even further. It would be no point, because the point is there. You know, speaking of true sudden revelations, terrible when you have these. You know, there's an old Eastern phrase that has to do with Sartori. It's like all of a sudden seeing it. And it lasts for about 8 milliseconds. Most guys go through their whole lives and they never see it at all. They never have this moment. I'm walking through the supermarket the other day. I'm a great fan of supermarket labels. As you probably know, they used to just say what was in the canyon, like beans or cornflakes. No longer anymore. You know, they've done away with all that stuff. You ever walked along? There's nothing more exciting than to just walk along the cereal department. I mean, magic whoopies are lying the shelves there. And sure, they come in green, yellow, red. It's kind of like eating confetti in the morning. You know, sure, you can get them all shapes, all sizes. There's kid shapes, you know, like little ABs and Cs and little gnomies and LVs and one thing and another. Then you can get adult cereals that have all kinds of little Freudian symbols, one thing and another. The cereal's cut in that shape. All colors, whoopee, you know. Contain vitamins and all kinds of stuff, and on each one of these cereals, you know, there's an athlete. He's kicking a football or he's throwing a baseball. Of course, that's going out now, because athletes are slowly being pushed out of the picture among the hipper kids. And now you see more and more. You see pictures of little skinny guys playing guitars, and their hair hanging down. It says Bobby eats them every morning. Seriously, you know. Joan Baez would not get up without the new magic, really bugged cereal. And it's kids don't like it. It's Super G. So I'm walking along there, and I'm seeing all this scene. And I come to one of my favorite departments, which is the peanut butter department. Now, of course, I've for years have mainlined peanut butter. It's a bad scene. Once you get hooked on it, it's an awful situation. And I think they are. One day they will. I think there will be laws, and they'll handle peanut butter like they handle pot, and it'll be illegal. It's got to be. You know, it's just one of those things. You know it. And I see this nutty jar. It's this nutty jar, and it kind of exemplifies this new whole thing of no think, double think, new think, unthink. Or whatever you want to call it, it's a George Orwellian world, and here is this jar, and the jar has got a fascinating shape. You know, when they used to have jars, you know, one of the big new psychological areas of work now that's going, it's just tremendous. It's going further and further, and most people are not totally aware of this, and that is the design of packages. Now, I'm not talking about the color. I'm not talking about the label. I'm talking about the shape of the jar. They're doing some pretty interesting stuff in this department. And I'll tell you, it's Freudian as all get out. They're really going all out. You wonder why all of a sudden that the naphtha that you've been seeing for years, you never looked at it before. You know, it just says naphtha. It's down there on the floor. It's an old gallon jug and a little dust on it. It says naphtha. All of a sudden, you find yourself really looking at a jar of a big jug of naphtha, and it comes in this new wild plastic looking thing, see, and you're fascinated by it, and you think, you know, I ought to take some of that home. I got no use for naphtha, but somehow it's a whole new concept, a whole new package. And they're even, yeah, I'm not kidding, and they're even experimenting with aromas and flavors, one thing or another, that have nothing to do with the food, you see. So when you walk into different departments, they have different kinds of music playing. And it's a total set. It's a stage. You can see Jeannie Rosenthal lights the frozen food counter at D'Agostino's. And after all, frozen food has a certain macabre, almost a morgue-like quality about it. And that's not so good. And all that white, and you know, the frozen fish looks like a frozen fish when you look at it. And if it could be lit with kind of a little soft amber off, it would have a sort of pleasant, put little flowers around it. Give a little mortuary quality to it, to the frozen food. Terrible person. Now, if on the other hand, you know that they are spraying into various departments of stores now different kinds of scents that excite you to interest in what is going on there. For example, now, are you interested in examples? Do you know that in men's clothing stores, men's clothing departments now, they have various kinds of scent which are put out through the heating system and the air conditioning system. Such things as, for example, the smell of leather. And they just they just sort of send it out. Or the smell of tobacco. Have you ever opened a new bag of not cigarette tobacco, a new bag of pipe tobacco? Boy, it's a great smell, you know. There's been an old saying that if pipe tobacco ever tasted the way pipe tobacco smelled, man, I'll tell you, people would be for, you know, that would be it. I mean, that would be the end of it. It's very close to paradisical, that odor. And so they're spraying the smell of pipe, not smoke, but pipe tobacco. Just drifts in and out. And you find yourself all of a sudden looking at this crummy coat and liking it. It's a terrible thing. And you wind up out in the cold light of day, you know, where it smells like day. It smells like outside. You know, where all the dogs have been walking around and you can smell, you know, how it smells. And suddenly, this coat looks, you know, just like a crummy old rotten coat. And you wonder, why the devil? What happened to me? Why did I buy this thing? Well, they're doing this whole thing. It's all psychological motivation and one thing that nothing to do with the ads. Have you noticed that almost all the ads show very tall, extremely thin people? This is part of that everybody, he sees this coat and he sees himself in it as this guy in this ad. The chick is a tall, thin guy. And it gets to the point where it's totally ridiculous. There is a store that advertises itself for what they call outsize sizes. That means fat people. And underneath it says sizes from 75 to 116, coach. You know, this is roughly the size of Madison Square Garden. And they have suits that have such things as a 74-inch waist and 23-inch inseam. You know, this guy is shaped like a flying saucer. And and yet, here are the pictures. It shows the pictures. The pictures are all of guys who are 6 feet two, have a 27-inch waist, you know, magnificent-looking people. And underneath it says, yes, we have the sizes for these stylish stout. And, of course, their idea of the stylish stout is Anthony Perkins. And he's standing there looking. And the implication being that if you buy this kind of suit, you will be this. And so this is all, of course, that's an old story, the pictures. But I'm looking at these bottles. Now, there's a new kind of bottle coming out, friends. They're not all entirely Freudian. And so, well, they are, I suppose you can call it that way. Let's put it this way. They're Freudian in the Oedipal sense. As opposed to the phallic sense. It's a different thing entirely. It's a whole new scene. We can get into this. Here is this jar, believe it or not, and the jar looks like a matron. It's a matronly-looking jar. It has a shape like a kindly middle-aged Gertrude Berg. And the jar is, you know, yeah, you can see it. It's kind of wearing a house coat. And the jar is looking at me, and the jar has peanuts in it, see? And they're called dry toasted peanuts. Well, I'm looking at this jar, I don't know, I look at it all of a sudden. There's a funny look. The guy looks out at me. There's a little picture of a man. He looks out at me, and he's got a strange look. And its label simply says, Franklin. Original dry roasted peanuts. With, and in red letters, it underlined, it says, with flavor jackets. I says, flavor jackets? What the heck are flavor jackets on the peanuts? And I look very closely, and I see that flavor jackets are peanut skins. Those are now called flavor jackets. You know, the old peanut skins that get stuck in your teeth for 18 weeks after you had a handful of peanuts. You got the thing in your teeth there, see? And, you know, those are now called flavor jackets, friends. And they're good. You see, it used to be that you wanted to get rid of those skins. Well, now since they've become flavor jackets, this is obviously a step forward in peanutery. Well, now that isn't the end of the scene. See, I'm looking at the flavor jackets. Franklin. Ben Franklin is looking out at me. Old Ben. Poor Richard. And he's looking. I wonder what he would have thought of flavor jackets on these peanuts. See, dried, sealed, unsalted flavor jackets, and he's looking out, and I look very closely at this, and I have never seen this picture of Ben Franklin. Now, do you know anything about Ben's private life? Any of you out there? I don't want to tell you that Ben had a pretty racy private life. He's one of the great founders of our country, and one of the things I like about old Ben was not only was he a founder of the country, and he walked around and saved pennies and stuff, but boy, oh boy, I'll tell you, this was the original Playboy reader. As a matter of fact, he was really an original Playboy writer. Ben, you know, wrote a lot of letters to his, letters of advice or so one thing or another. And Ben is looking out at me, and you never saw such a kind of a smirk. It really wasn't a smirk. It was Ben looking out at me saying, oh, yeah? Oh, boy, you know, pigs, you know what. And I said, gee whiz, old Ben, over all these ages. And here he is, he's looking out from the top of a plastic matron-shaped jar, and he's selling peanuts with the new flavor, little flavor jackets on there. And I thought about Ben. You know, Ben had a couple of kids that, they were unofficial children. And he knew a lot of ladies on an unofficial basis, too. And Ben had been around. Ben had seen a lot of things. And I kind of understood why they put Ben Franklin's picture on the label there. Ben looked out at me for a minute. And I looked at old Ben, and I continued on to the frozen food section, kind of walking along there, see. And somehow I felt a little better about our country. You know, really. I mean, we were founded by guys like Ben Franklin, not Cotton Mather. Believe me, no matter how many Cotton Mather fans there are around, it was Ben that laid it down. And it was Ben who knew what he was doing. I understand, too, that George, you know, old George Washington, he wasn't exactly, he may not have told a lie in his time, but he was not adverse to telling a racy story or two. And in fact, taking part in a few racy stories himself, which kind of made me feel a little good when I found out about it. You know, he did more than go around and wear wooden false teeth. I can tell you that. And say things about, The other one said me give me, that was Patrick Henry. You know, I can tell you a little story or two about old Pat. You know, so we were not necessarily founded by a bunch of statues, friends. No, sir, who wore stone wigs. Oh, no. And for that reason, there is a great undercurrent that runs through all of American life, kind of an undercurrent of, let's put it this way, underground whoopeeism. It's still there. And a lot of little old ladies of any sex you care to name are constantly railing against it. But still, Ben's eye looks out benignly over that crowd of ladies coming into the supermarket, and I suspect that he's not exactly looking at the shopping bag.

0: Oh, wow. I mean, can you imagine W.C. Fields drinking Diet Yoo-Hoo? I mean, or eating granola?
1: That's granola!
0: My favorite image, though, would be W.C. Fields sitting down to a good breakfast of Fruit Loops. Would you please, Sam, if you will? I mean, can you imagine drinking a drink that by itself is a diet drink, and now they've come out with a no-cal diet drink? In other words, a diet drink that is a double diet drink? All right, bring it up, please, Sam. We don't want to inflict this terrible stuff on people. By the way, many elements of tonight's show will have certain aspects of totally bad taste, which, of course, reflects only real life as we know it in our time. It does not necessarily represent the views of the management, which is always in exquisitely good taste and always recommends good taste. And nor does it recommend, nor does it represent the attitudes of the speaker, who's always in favor of good taste, in spite of the fact that most of the life that we live is in bad taste. So you'll just have to take your choice. Down the dial, they're playing Barbra Streisand. That's good taste for you. You know, I've always felt that a really good working comic needs a foil. After all, Jerry Lewis did lose something when Dean Martin went on, to become Dean Martin. He really did. He needs a foil. I mean, even Charlie Chaplin? Where would Charlie Chaplin have been if it wasn't for that great, big, heavy-set guy that wore that funny hat and had the black eyebrows who played the cop all the time? Nowhere. I mean, come on, there he'd do his little thing. You wouldn't laugh. It wasn't until the cop came out and decided to lay the arm on him that you laughed. Right. So every good comic needs a foil. Now, in my case, my foil has always been the listener. Yeah, that's right. You're playing the dumb cop that keeps coming in and saying, "What are you talking about, huh?" Well, if the shoe fits, buddy, put it on. But that is, if you can tie the laces. But the facts of the matter... you have to learn how to do that, dude. Can't you remember when you were a kid and you actually learned how to tie your shoes? That's right. I mean, that's one of life's little mileposts that you passed. Now, not everybody passed it. I don't know what you're laughing about. Listen, I know some guys who never really learned how to tell time. They keep looking up at the clock, and you can see their lips moving. The big hand is like... I mean, don't be so funny. I hear you're laughing. But some of the most basic tools that we use in our life, a lot of people never quite mastered them. I mean, have you noticed a lot of guys' ties keep slipping down? They never learn how to tie a tie. Now, learning how to tie a tie, I remember as a kid, I can recall the fantastic sense of total achievement I had. You remember, right? I tied my tie, and it was actually tied. It really looked like a tie, instead of, like a chunk of cloth with a knot in it. And that's a tremendous moment. I'm tying tie, And then, what really bugged me was no sooner had I learned how to tie a tie, when wearing ties went out of style. I mean, don't laugh. It's a problem now today. As a matter of fact, very few guys wear ties much. You know, when you have to wear a tie, when you've got going someplace, they say they specify a tie. Well, I've actually found myself saying, "Now, wait a minute. Now, let's see." Right? Well, let's see. You think you were... See how shaky your knowledge is, buddy? I mean, you think you could tie a tie in the dark? Well, you'd be surprised. You'd forget how to do it. Well, I'll tell you another great little moment of total victory. I mean, learning how to tie a tie is one thing, but you're listening to a guy who really has a basic skill that sets me apart from the run of the hoi polloi lemming mankind. And I'm very proud of it. What would you think that would be? I mean, I'm serious, secretly very proud of it. And I'll tell you, there isn't one man in 10 that can do it. I'm talking about grown-up men. Nope. And I'll tell you how I learned it. I mean, I learned it one hellish weekend. But nevertheless, what I'd like to say is, from the standpoint of reality, that I must say though, that real life bears little relationship to anything in showbiz. Nothing. There is nothing in showbiz that's like real life. And the more television tries to get serious, the more it goes away from it. I don't know whether you saw this great 3-hour thing on violence, the TV. Everybody's looking very serious. But the funny part of it was, as Edwin Newman says, and America is a violent country, and he's going on talking about all this bad stuff, and they were interrupting it, where I saw it, you know, when they do a station break, with promos for Kojak. And each one, it shows Kojak saying something like, and I'll thrill you in the head! Boom, boom, boom! And you saw a car going down over the cliff, blowing up, and then they would say, next week on NBC, and then they'd... So, you see, unconscious humor can be found everywhere, and it's found in the most pompous moments. Like the other night, I heard this commentator come on scene, and, you know, the very serious type, when the newsman says, and now, here is Eric C. Bugleblast, and tonight's commentary on the news. And they switch to another place, you know, and he's got this red curtain behind him, and looks very serious. And he says things like, well, tonight, it marks the 225th anniversary of the birth of the motor car. So they always talk slow, these guys. The birth of the motor car. We in this corner say that the Americans' love affair with the motor car, which is evil and smelly and kills 27 million people a year and is very, very expensive, is totally beyond me and totally beyond a thinking person. And yet this is what our society is doing. And that is tonight's commentary on the news. Commentary on the news. Back to Walter. Well, I thought, I mean, I almost fell over.

0: you conceivably see Walter Cronkite coming to work on the subway? I just thought I'd throw that out there, gang. Or John Chancellor, or Barbara Walters, or any of them for that matter. And yet they're always talking about the trouble with this country is that they don't want mass transit, and we should have mass transit. And there is, I can't imagine the professor at the head of the sociology department coming to work on this. Mm-hmm. Unless it's Mercedes 220 transmission or something. You know, but so this is all the kind of stuff, you know, that you keep seeing when you watch television. Now, in the name of reality, I mean, to bring reality right down into it.
1: Where it lives.
0: I'm not a reality, one way or the other. But I'm fascinated with the difference between life and fantasy.
1: That's what fascinates me.
0: Can you imagine what would happen? By the way, speaking of fantasy, the worst picture I've seen this year, I have to give my award, the worst picture. What's the worst picture you've seen this year, Sam? And the year is young. Already, they've laid a bomb on me. Oh, absolutely. Right on the button, King Kong is the worst picture. In fact, I found that I kept forgetting what picture I'm seeing while they were playing the titles. What a bomb! What a bomberoni! You know, there's an old slogan in art. You know what the slogan is? If you can't paint, do it big. In other words, generally speaking, the bigger the picture, the worse the producer, director, the actor, the writer, the script writer, et cetera, down the line. In other words, the bigger the picture, in almost every case, the bigger the bomb. It takes real talent to make a very small picture out of a low budget. That takes talent. I'll tell you. Oh, incidentally, we've got to say this before we go any further. You know, 1977 is just a brand new year. I mean, it's just starting out. And already starting out with great promise to be the nuttiest year ever. We are starting our third century? Yeah, we're starting it with this is the year that is going to see Evel Knievel leap over a tank of sharks. How's that for intellectual? I mean, this is the kind of stuff. I don't even think Caligula in ancient Rome would have thought much about that. The next thing it has to... Did you know that there's a guy that is now going to fight a white shark, you know, the great killer shark, with karate? And another guy is going to fight a tiger with karate. So the world... moves on as man becomes more civilized, but we just got to bring these bring them out into the open. But you know, speaking of reality, for example, I saw one night on the Waltons, they had this birthday party. You see that episode? Had this birthday party because everybody is so involved in birthdays. So this kid's gonna have his birthday, so they make a whole big thing with the cake and everything. And they sing the happy birthday song, and they go through this whole thing, and they give him his gift. And what do you think his gift is? It is the gift of love. Now, every kid would love to have that laid on him, wouldn't he? That's a writer's idea. No, a gift of love. And what they did was give him... Yeah, they gave him this cake, and they explained to him that it was a depression and nobody was working, and what they're all going to give John John, or whatever his name is, John Boy, or little Cletus, or whatever the kid's name was, they were going to give him the gift of love, and they all got up and gave him a kiss. And you know what he said at the end of that? Mom, Mom, it's the best birthday that a kid ever had. Bum, ba-dum, bum. TV strikes again. Well, if you're going to try that on your kid, give him a gift of love for his birthday, you better be prepared to have a fight on your hands. I mean, but nevertheless, this is the kind of stuff, see. And when I saw that TV episode, I thought to myself, oh, God. Oh, wow. And so tonight,

0: tonight, I've decided to do a salute to that little unrecognized American, and it's very American, that little unrecognized American yearly ritual that we all have. Would you please?
1: Happy birthday to you.
0: Yes.

0: As you struggle your way through life, as the unkind winds buffet you from one table to the next, as you struggle through the alimony payments, happy birthday to you. As the cold sores come, we're going to have a party. All right. Happy birthday. Now, I'm not a curmudgeon. I'm really not, you know. No, I'm not. No. I dig birthday parties. Oh, no. The one thing about me, I am not a curmudgeon. And you know what a curmudgeon is. That's a 19th century word meaning sorehead. I mean, well, Scrooge was a curmudgeon. I mean, a curmudgeon is always saying, "Bah, humbug." Well, I don't say that. I dig birthdays. It's just that they can be very painful. I mean, and embarrassing. Not because you're another year older, but because you don't quite know what to do on a birthday. And at one of the most embarrassing things I ever had in my life, one time, do you know that I did a happy birthday program on television? Yeah, what we had was a 5-minute TV show, and the program director, this was out in the Midwest, the program director, I had this comedy show.
1: Number nine,
0: you know. Program director came to me and he says, "Listen," he said, "will you do me a favor?" I said, "What is the favor that you want?" I mean, I'm always suspected, really deeply suspicious of favors the program directors ask you. And he says, "Well, I'll tell you what the story is. You know that gift shop down in the corner of 4th and Walnut? La Petite Gifty Shoppy." I says, "Yeah, I know the La Petite Gifty Shoppy. They got those little cute rabbits in the window all the time. They're playing violins. And the little bears that are sitting down there drinking beer and stuff like that." He says, "Yeah, that's the place. Kitchen place." I says, "What's the favor?" He says, "Well, the guy that owns that absolutely loves you. And what he wants to do is on a birthday television show where every day we salute a kid who's having a birthday in the audience." I said, "What?" He says, "Yeah, they want to salute a kid that's having a birthday." I said, "Well, how do I do that?" He said, "Well, you have this theme. Do you want to hear it? Play it again." That was the theme. The theme came on like this, and there looking dumb.
2: "Happy birthday to you. Happy birthday to you."
0: I said, "Hello, gang. Oh, birthday people everywhere. Hello, birthday fans everywhere. Today we have a real special birthday to celebrate.
2: Happy birthday.
0: It's the birthday of little Marsha Bugleblast, who is 8 years old today. Happy birthday, Marsha. Now let's all sing to Marsha. Let's sing it all up.
2: We're gonna have a party.
0: Oh, wow. I'll tell you, when I get up before the bar of justice and St. Peter looks down, he is going to ask me about that show. It's been entered in the big book. On the red ink side. Well, I'll tell you though, I do have one thing I must say. When I saw that kid getting the gift of love, do you know what a real gift of love is? When somebody sits down and he's going to give a present to somebody else, and he really thinks about it. Now, that's not the same as running around a lot, going to a lot of stores. He really thinks about it. He says, "If I was Sam, what would I love to get?" And you know what that takes? You have to erase yourself. And you have to think through that other person's head. Now, a lot of people are too self-involved to do that. It's not easy. Well, I will never forget. In fact, out of all the gifts that I remember getting, now all of you have gotten gifts all of your life. I mean, from the time you were a little kid, you've gotten gifts, Christmas gifts, birthdays, and so on. I expect that if you're 30 years old, let's just take that age, 30, you've probably gotten a couple of gifts in your time. how many of them actually, without sitting there and really deliberately thinking, really racking your head, how many of them can you actually remember? Maybe three or four at the most. And those were gifts that somebody really thought about. They really laid one right down the middle of the alley. Pow. Well, I remember a gift I got that absolutely, I'll tell you, it blew my beezer. Now, the hardest thing to give is a gift to a kid. Why? Because, for one thing, kids are more open. Now, that doesn't mean they're more honest than people, because kids are people. Kids are more open. In other words, he hasn't learned yet to control the look of disappointment. I mean, we all have learned that. I mean, that's the thing you learn pretty early in life. And so by the time you're, say, 17 or 18, you've already got that under control. But when you give a kid of 8 or 9 a gift, I mean, the look of disappointment, like, uh-huh. Like, yeah, I really like them bunny slippers. Yeah, yeah, they're really cute. Ooh. You know, the kid is not, it's not so much that he's honest. He's very open. He's everything there is there. Well, I remember what birthday it was. I was 9. Now, what would a boy of nine? Now, the most obvious things, get him a bike, right? Well, a boy of 9, at that point, has usually had a lot of bikes. You have a tricycle, you get a bike, you know. It would be great to get a nice new bike. Okay, fine. But that doesn't show any ingenuity. It does not fill a secret gap. That's the trick of a gift. A secret gap. A gap that often the kid himself didn't know he had. Now, that's sneaky. And I was 9, okay? How I remember I was 9 is because of what the gift was. Now, my mother, you know, and my kid brother, we had this, I was 9, okay? My kid brother, he was about 7, see? So, we're going to have this birthday. and a couple of kids came over, you know, they had the birthday thing in the afternoon, all that stuff, and I, you know, the usual thing, and the card came and little things with bunnies on it and all that stuff. And I would not have remembered my 9th birthday because most people can't remember. Can you remember specific birthdays? Can you remember your 8th birthday or your 7th or your 12th even? Or no, that's right. You can't even hardly remember your last birthday. But there's just a generic thing that you have in your head, just the universal birthday. You know, you don't think in terms of remembering one specific. I remember my 9th, and I'll tell you why I remember my 9th. The night of my birthday. Now, I had whatever gifts I got, and I don't even remember any of the other gifts. None of them. As far as I was concerned, my birthday is already over now. See, it's after supper. I have my gifts and everything else, and it's kind of cooling off, and I'm no longer the birthday boy, you know. We had the birthday cake and all that stuff, and now it's in the evening when the phone rang. See, my mother goes in the front, she answers, and she picks up the phone, and she's talking to my Aunt Glenn. Well, my Aunt Glenn, who was an aunt that hardly ever came over. You know, she was just one of those distant aunts that you once in a while run into. See, my mother says, well, you know, it's little Jeannie's birthday, and we're staying home tonight. Well, no, you can come over. No, we've had the party. No, it's okay. Oh, yeah. And in other words, my Aunt Glenn didn't even know it was my birthday. See, they didn't know it. So, anyway, they're coming over. So, I didn't think anything about it, so I go down the basement. I'm fooling around. I come back up, and about an hour later, the doorbell rings, and in comes my Aunt Glenn and my Uncle Tom. Well, they come in, and my Aunt Glenn had this gift, right? And a typical aunt gift, which I immediately forgot. I don't remember the gift at all. It was just my Aunt Glenn had a gift. Well, we're sitting around, and I'm talking to my aunt, tell her about all the gifts I got for my birthday. You know, aunts always say, what did you get for your birthday? And you take this stuff out and you show them. And I go in the kitchen, and I'm fooling around. I come back out, and all of a sudden, my Uncle Tom's to say, he said, my Uncle Tom, I can't even remember much about him. He was just one of those uncles that disappear out of your life early. But I'll always remember this. Uncle Tom, I come back into the living room, and he said, come over here. He said, it's your birthday. And I said, yeah. He says, well, got your gift. I says, yeah. And he reaches into his pocket. Now, the most cop-out gift of all is to give a kid money. I mean, it's great to get it, but you don't remember it. It's just money. I figured, you know, he's going to give me a dollar or something. No. Uncle Tom reaches in his pocket, and he takes out of his back pocket, the greatest gift that I ever got in a whole string of birthday gifts. And he says, this is for you. This is for you. And he

there I had in my hand something that a 9-year-old boy goes bananas over. Only I never thought of it. I never thought of asking for this as a gift. It was my first wallet. Now, if you're so old that you don't see how exciting it is for a 9-year-old boy to get a wallet, you are really getting old. You're getting old where it counts in your head. Because if there's anything that sets men apart from boys when you're a little kid, is men carry wallets. My dad was always taking this wallet out and looking through it. He had all these papers, and he had all these little glass envelopes that had stuff like licenses in it. I mean, that is a symbol. And even today, most men, I'm serious, most men, the unconscious thing that's always in their mind is checking their wallet. You great? Guys often will walk out of a shower without any pants on. But that wallet, you check the wallet. Because the wallet contains your life. And if you don't have a wallet, somehow you're really naked. You really are naked. As a matter of fact, you know, this is part of police psychology. One of the ways they really get a guy so that he's ready almost to confess is to take away his wallet. I mean, it's like they simply said, look, we're taking all of it away. We're taking not the money. The money's nothing. It's all the rest. It's the wallet. And it was a leather wallet. And Uncle Tom said, here, let me show you how it works. He says, now see, look. He says, now here's where you put your important papers. And it had one of these slide things, you know, with all the glassine envelopes. He says, you can put all your papers in there. He said, now here, over here on the other side, it's got this little thing with the clip on it, this little snap. It's got this little, you can put your change in it. And here's for your big bills. Big bills. And he opened it up, and inside of it was 9 $1 bills. 9. I'll tell you, that night I was out of my skull. And I went into my room and I put my important papers in my wallet. Like, for example, all right, you want to know what they were, all right? All right, we had a bus pass for school. You know, the pass, the bus that you have to have. I had a combination lock, which had a combination. So it had a little card. It says the comp. I put that in the back in a secret. So if anybody, you know, stole my wallet, they would never know how to open my combination lock. And I put all this great stuff, you know, and it was bulgy. See, and I stuck. And, oh wait, I haven't told you the best part of it. The front of it had a picture on it, burnt in the leather, of Roy Acuff. Now that's a wallet. I mean, it was a big leather, fat one. It wasn't a plastic. It was a man's wallet. Now remember, it was a real wallet. My kid brother went. He went out of it. He was so bummed that my kid brother threw a tantrum that lasted for 8-9 months, just because I had this wallet. And I'll never forget the first afternoon taking it out casually, you know. I had a calendar in it, you know, one of these things you get free from the bank. I took it out.

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Yes. Total paradise is within your grasp. So get working on those lamb chops. Don't tarry by the frozen food counter. Hey, Mrs. Marion G. Buckley got a divorce after testifying her husband insisted she look Chinese, dress, speak, and act like a Chinese woman. In Superior Court recently in Los Angeles, the young husband, Brian, testified that at times he became violent and beat his wife when she balked at his demands. Mrs. Buckley explained that it was hard to act Oriental since she was born in London and spoke with a British accent. The couple were married in High Wycombe, Buckinghamshire, England, October 20th, 1956. When they moved to Hong Kong, she did not mind dressing like an Oriental, she said, but when she and her husband came to live in California, she refused to continue the charade. It was terrible trying to be someone that I was not. Even when we went out, I had to wear Chinese dresses, Mrs. Buckley said. A neighbor of the Buckleys, Mrs. Josephine Borum, testified that at first she thought Mrs. Buckley was an Oriental. I was curious and found out that she came from England like myself, the witness said. Mr. Buckley told me that his wife was not all that he wanted, and he said he liked Chinese women and was considering going back to Hong Kong.

strivers for the eternal, oh, reachers for the ultimate, oh, sing all thy mighty paeans and choruses of sad, unremitting desire, grinding us to wee bits and pieces of

you place the first block here, and then you lave it just so with mortar. Just so easily, and then you place the next one atop it this way. And then one by one, you begin to find, you see, this way along a line like this, with this testing of the plumb line here, you will have a wall eventually. Yes, the higher you build the wall, the longer you build the wall, the more secure, the more integrated you shall feel with the earth around you. There is something deep and significant about walls, you know, so come, I will show you. Yes, careful now with that mortar. Very easy there. I place it one upon the other. There, there, you're doing very well. Keep your knees loose. That's it. Work the trowel with an easy wrist motion. As they say that the blood of 10,000 Chinese went into one of the great walls of the world, that's nothing compared to what we'll use. And it'll last a million years. So come, come sing. Number 714 in the book. All together now. Mrs. Buckley, will you please give us a few guidance notes on the organ? Oh, beautiful, beautiful. You are singing well. Don't stop now. That's fine. Just keep it up. Now, on the other hand, those of you who feel that perhaps there is something else in the world besides walls, we have many things to talk to you about. Cabbages, kings, bad shackle boats, that's a good discussion point there, and we could discuss how well string can be rolled after flying a kite on a Sunday afternoon. Come now, we shall do that. Yes, it was terrible trying to be someone that I was not. Even when we went out, I had to wear Chinese dresses. My wife is not all I want, and by George, she's going to act Chinese, or else I'm going to go back to Hong Kong. Actually, I was rather surprised. You see, I thought Mrs. Buckley was an Oriental, but when I found that she was born in England like myself, well, I was rather surprised. Oh, what desirest thou, oh man? Come on, get up, will you? Crying out loud. It's all pot cheese. And 4,000 miles wide. Low calorie, high in protein, but rather flat in taste.

isn't that deep and rich? Can't you feel it rolling over the... That's it. There you are. Just up to the ankles. That's plenty. It's a pleasant feeling in a way, isn't it? And sure, dreams do come true, you know. All one has to do is wish upon a star. Easy, simple. With no effort at all. Your dream shall come true. Yes. You can carve them out of soap if you care. As many of us today try to do. 99.44% pure. With added XG elements for extra beauty. And there is no doubt about it that a large percentage of the population believes today that beauty will solve it all. Yes, sir, I would suggest that you try my fashion steak in 7 fascinating flavors. Yes, pineapple yum yum. Oh, another thing, too. It'll cover up all nasty blemishes. And premature enlargement of the pores. My dear, you're beginning to spring a leak. Just be careful now. Oh, but don't be too careful. You see, there are 2 schools of thought on that. 2 schools. 3, 4, 8 million. Actually, 2.5 billion schools of thought. Be honest with you. It comes in a way full circle. Since we're here, we might as well be here. You know, this is the most difficult. Who was it who said, to be or not to be? Who was that? To be or not to be? Who was that? Eugene O'Neill, yes. To be or not to be. And morning becomes, Electra. To be or not to be. I recall the scene well now. It was on the front porch, the veranda there, and those long steps. To be or not to be. And that is actually the question, you know. Are you going to be alive or are you not? Or do you wish your dreams to come through the collection of King Corn stamps, thereby achieving life and a set of free plastic dinnerware? And through the free plastic dinnerware, achieve a higher level of existence, to taste ever more clearly and cleanly and more exquisitely of the morning cornflakes. With or without fruit, as desired, but we would suggest that you use a thin cream. All together now!

What is said to be the world's biggest cigar is threatening to crumble away. Carl Petau, director of the Buendi Cigar Museum in Buendi, Germany, says a 26-year-old cigar, 5 feet, 6.929 inches long, and 26.378 inches in diameter in the museum in Buendi, Germany, is the world's biggest cigar. The cigar's wrapper leaves are slowly coming off. Tobacco inside is also crumbling. We hope to be able to repair the damage, Mr. Pretau said, but it will be difficult because the cigar must be taken out of its glass container for the repair job. And if it is taken out and found necessary to be used up, Mr. Pretau said that would be difficult too. He added, it would take you some 600 hours to smoke this big cigar. We're rather proud of it here at the museum.

are we trying to do? 5-foot cigars in museums being repaired? Like Chinese women. Not going to get away with this. I'm going back to Hong Kong. Speaking of useless cigars, this is WOR AM and FM New York. And we shall be here until midnight. Yes, we shall be here to midnight. We shall speak of many things before we leave. Oh, I don't know whether to speak of many things. It's like the other day I'm reading this thing in the New York Times. I guess this is one of the reasons why I'm hung on excuse me, before we go any further. It has to be pointed out. Just one little touch. I'm watching this ad. You know, I think one of the most beautiful things about our time today is that, well, I don't think there is a country that has approached this facet of life the way we have done it. We want things, and yet we don't want them in America. It's intriguing. I think that there are more foods today that are disguised to be other foods in America than any other place in the world. But this is one thing. For example, you can get strawberry flavored cheese if you want. Now, do you want cheese or do you want strawberries? You know, it doesn't matter. You can get hamburger flavored ice cream. You want that. And for Easter, for East Side kids, there's a Cointreau ice cream to cover it off, you know, after the dinner. You can get, if you so desire. So tonight, I'm looking at a TV commercial, and it's the interior of a car. And it says, yes, don't you like to have the feeling of that shift stick in your hand? And they go on to tell that coming out of the floor is the shift, the stick. And this stick is a four-place automatic shift. It gives the guy the feeling that he is shifting gears. He can put his hand over there and put it, you know, on the top of that gear shift knob. But he doesn't have to shift gears. It's actually an automatic shift. And so we've come full circle. Oh, yes, and then there's another interesting... everywhere you see these little symbolic things where the original function has been lost, but the shape or the form has been retained. To give you another example of this, there is a car on the market now. In fact, there was a big advertising spread on this thing. And it was supposed to be a custom car. You know, they keep referring to cars that are custom cars. Do you know what a custom car is? Do you really know what a custom car is? Hardly anybody does, you know. And they use the word, and they just say, well, that's the custom model. Well, a custom car is a car that is made especially for that customer. And that's how the word originally got to be used that way. They said, well, of course, that's a customer car or a custom car, meaning that the car was specially made for one person. But today, you can buy a whole lot of cars, just call it a custom car, you know, and it's just a car with a little more chrome on than the one before it. Usually a custom car, interestingly enough, when customers were calling the shots, were the opposite. They would have the chrome taken off. But, you know, this is a custom car. So one of the most interesting examples, I think, today of the lost shape or the lost form is one of the cars, I think it's the Thunderbird, I'm not sure which one, advertises they have a traditional S-bar. Have you seen that on the side of their hardtop Brougham? All of these contradictions in terms. To begin with, the S-bar was only used on a folding car. But this is a non-folding hardtop car. And still, you know what the S-bar is? Have you seen that S-bar on the side? No, nobody knows. What is it? Don't any of you look at your world? Don't you know what the S-bar is on a car? Haven't you seen that big S? No, I guess not. I'm speaking Greek. Everyone looking blankly at me here. Well, let me point out another one then, if I have to pursue this thing until finally you see what I'm talking about here. That in the case of, let's say, television sets today, a good example of that. Do you know that many television sets are being designed today so they look more like refrigerators than TV sets? Because they have found that people are more comfortable with a refrigerator look than they are with a machine look. Now do you follow me? No. Ha ha ha ha ha ha ha ha ha ha ha ha ha ha ha ha ha ha ha ha ha ha ha ha ha ha ha ha ha ha ha ha ha ha ha ha ha ha ha ha ha ha ha ha ha ha ha ha ha ha ha ha ha ha ha ha ha ha ha ha ha ha ha ha ha 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
Yeah, you know, I'll tell you, it's an interesting problem. The problem of the cigar in the museum. The guy with the wife, who he wants to look like, for some reason or other, like a Chinese girl. Of course, that's something that almost any man can understand. But it seems strange, obviously, to people who read it, who do not hear this kind of thing said so openly and so plainly. I wonder how many people today listening, right now, right at this minute, if they could do it, would have the person they're involved with be an entirely different kind of person. An entirely different kind. Now, I don't mean necessarily just change their personality. I mean really change them. For example, you might be hung up on, this guy was hung up on Chinese girls. So he makes his wife into a Chinese girl. He just said, from now on, you dress like Chinese, you talk like Chinese, and you act like Chinese. That's it. which to me is a fascinating story. Now, I'm sure that there must be a lot of chicks who are married to guys who drive laundry trucks. But they have a secret desire to be married to a tall, thin guy that comes out of a White House and Hardy ad, out of the New York Times men's clothing supplement, and who apparently works in one of these interesting offices up on Lexington Avenue someplace and only goes in three times a week and spends the rest of his time out on the Sound in a boat. Well, many people do convert people with them into something. Now, they don't do it outwardly in the sense that they just say, from now on, Charlie, you're going to wear an Italian silk suit. They convert them this way in their mind. I had a friend one time, very, very wild story, this friend of mine who had a very definite problem, a psychological problem of this kind. And he was recommended, the doctor who worked with him finally told him this, that to clear up this psychological problem, you must begin to approach the people who are giving you trouble. And in this specific instance, it was his wife. He was very unhappy, and he had conditions that made it so that he couldn't break it off, and he was all involved. And so the doctor said, convert her in your mind to that which you desire. Well, that was pretty hard. It was very difficult. And so he would sit at the breakfast table, and she would come and bring the toast, and he would sit there and he would look across at her, and he would try somehow to convert this thing into this completely different element, this completely different object, this new character, and you know, he was able to do it. Within 6 months, he believed that she was that. Just as I'm quite sure we can if we really do it. Unfortunately, it's so that we can in our mind convert anything to fit anything. We can make the whole thing shape itself into that which we want. Now, of course, this can be very dangerous, because I listened to a guy today. It's very interesting, a very famous man. Have you ever had the chance to sit next to a very famous man, somebody whose name is, well, so famous it goes beyond just stars, you know, that kind of thing, but a famous successful executive, statesman, commentator, goes all the way back 150 years, and you're sitting there listening to him, and you begin to realize that what he is saying has no contact with the reality of now. And he is saying things like, what we ought to do is get strong. We can all get together and change the world. And his feelings were so out of touch. Objective attitudes and objective observation of that which is around me. In other words, where are you hung up? when you're sitting there and you're dealing with your world, at what point do you begin to go off the track? Where do you begin to lose control? Everybody has a point beyond which he begins to slowly slide off objectivity. You know, it's very difficult to on one hand, you have the subjective thing. That's the thing that totally emotional. And on the other hand, you have what could be called loosely the objective analysis of a situation or condition. All right, the walls are green. Okay, that's an objective report. Subjective report would be something like, well, I hate green, so I will say the walls are aqua.
And I will convince myself that they're aqua, and eventually I will believe that they're aqua, and eventually they are aqua. Well, this of course is a complete distortion of the kind of thing that is a distortion. But I'm sitting there listening to this important man, and I, wow, and here's a man that's called in to make big decisions all over the world, and a man who is continually being quoted, and it frightened me a little bit, because I know that. See, I believe that most of us have a feeling that there are little people and there are big people, and big people somehow have a deeper insight into problems of the world, have a much more objective view of the world, and have more knowledge. You know, I've found that most people rise to the top because of one thing. Really. It's sheer aggressiveness in one area or another. Now, aggressiveness takes many forms. And I don't mean what makes Sammy run. This is the most obvious kind of aggressiveness. I mean the kind of aggressiveness that comes from just sitting straight in a chair, for one thing. Or the kind of aggressiveness that is probably the most interesting form today is the negative aggressiveness, which we find in many industries. Many outfits today have the negative aggressive officer is the one who never says anything to anybody. He just lets everybody else get into trouble until one day, one by one, each one is eliminated, and he's still there. It's an interesting kind. You might say he fights a continual battle of attrition. Always people are falling to one side. And the poor little guy who comes up with ideas, of course, is the one who in the end will always get it in the neck. And he's what we usually call aggressive. No, he's quite the opposite in actual practice. Now, again, aggression takes many forms. There are two schools of thought, millions, billions of schools of thought. And then, speaking of perception, probably one of the most difficult things in the whole field of perception is to know how, say, somebody, an interesting letter in connection with this. A woman wrote to me the other day and says, Shepherd, something, and she was a girl, see, and she said to me, well, what is this thing about men and women thinking differently? And she had a feeling somehow, and many women seem to have this feeling, that women are like men, only more so. You know, that if men, quote, hadn't suppressed women for 200,000 years, women would be men, is her feeling. I could see it all the way through the letter. What is this? And yet, I don't think there's a single man who could not look right here into this voice coil, and all I got to say is, you know what I mean, you know? And he knows when you're talking about the difference between men and women. I think one of the most wild moments of insight that a guy has when he knows this difference is when you get involved with a chick who's a beautiful girl, a really lovely girl, and parenthetically must say that most women today have a feeling that beauty is the most important single element that a girl can have. That beauty is a pursued thing. It's a sought after. In fact, it's a national mania today. It goes even further than that. It's become a national religion. And in some ways it is, you know. It's the only thing that many people believe in. And of course, since it's the only thing that they believe in, the idea of losing beauty is like losing your religion. It's like losing your life. It's like losing the only thing that counts. It's like a Gothic cathedral slowly sinking into the mud among all the peasants. And so here's this chick frantically holding on to it with every possible thing she can get. And yet, you know, viewing it from a man's standpoint, I think that hardly any man who has any taste at all or any kind of perception, but what hasn't had this wild feeling. Do you know the feeling of almost indescribable boredom that sweeps over you when you... I have to go back and say you have to approach this story the right way. It's being attracted by something. A beautiful girl. You see this lovely creature, and you know all the way through the American musical comedy is the myth of beauty and loveliness and grace. Have you ever seen a musical that did not have a beautiful girl as the lead?
or somehow deeply involved. Almost every movie has a beautiful girl involved. As a matter of fact, I saw an interesting thing happen the other day. A playwright wrote a play. One of the American playwrights, a good one. And one of his characters is described in the play, in his notes, as a very plain girl. As a matter of fact, quite the further than plain, a girl who could be called ugly, who had trouble from the very first day when she looked in the mirror, knowing that she was not a beautiful girl and was far from it, and as a matter of fact was very deeply conscious of that. And because of this consciousness of her lack of beauty, she had become something which none of the others around her were, because they were beautiful. Now, that was the crux of the play. So they were doing the play, they're doing it in Hollywood. So they're looking all over the country for the plain girl. It's interesting to note that the girl they selected as the plain girl was a girl who was a runner-up to Miss America. It's as though we can't let go of this thing no matter what happens. We've got to hang on to this. Somehow people would be a little disturbed if they went into a movie and the girl was not, really wasn't beautiful. So all the way through the play, they keep talking about her plainness, but yet we see on the screen that she's beautiful. Where does perception, what is it? Have you ever had the feeling sometimes that there's a great fog somewhere surrounding almost everything that we do? The fog that is almost impenetrable? And so the problem always comes around where you're attracted by this wild beauty, the thing that Richard Rodgers sings of. Across the room, this beautiful thing, this creature floats in. And then you get involved. You meet her. And for the first 6 hours as you talk to her, you begin to believe that she's reticent. She's cool. She plays it cool. And then the next 8 hours after that, you begin to think maybe something's bugging her. Maybe that's why she isn't talking. And then the next 10 hours of that, afterwards, you begin to realize she's got absolutely nothing to say. And how many men know the almost indescribable boredom of Monday morning, wondering how in the world you ever got involved in this? And the feeling that you want to somehow just to get to some place to have a cup of coffee by yourself. What a great moment of relief. Do you relish being alone? This is one of the most beautiful little pleasures, I think, that our world has left to offer it. And that's the moment of total, well, solitude. Now, total solitude in the city is easy to achieve, really. Because total solitude in the city is different from total solitude in the country. It has nothing to do with being alone. Total solitude can be easily achieved in, let's say, the Horn and Hardart, with 400 other people walking along, picking up the beans, going through picking up the pumpkin pie, and sitting at the tables. Because there is a way, and we all have it, of just disconnecting ourselves from that which is around us, just sitting there, drinking your coffee. Looking off into the middle distance, I'm alone. I'm alone. And that big old cigar in the museum is crumbling. And that chick is going to talk forever about how she had to wear Chinese dresses. And the husband is on his way now to Hong Kong. And somewhere someone is putting up a sign that says, and somebody in Philadelphia is planning to put another rowboat on top of another roof. Did you read that article out of... You know, Philadelphia is one of the nutty cities in the United States. It breaks out like little puffs of smoke. A little puff will pop out of the middle of that beautifully complacent attitude and that wonderfully smooth and creamy exterior of Philadelphia. A couple of nights ago, a woman saw a man climbing up the side of her building, dragging after him a rowboat. And by the time the police arrived, he had left his rowboat and had decamped. And all she could say was, being age 84, I don't want no rowboat on my roof. Take it off. She was afraid someone would come and leave another one there. And that big old cigar keeps crumbling away. 5.5 feet long. The biggest in the world.
Yes, outside of Boise, Idaho, 2 years ago, they made the biggest hamburger that was ever made in the United States. And Chicago has the biggest office building that ever was built. And Seattle has the highest restaurant ever built in the United States. And there's a man living in Massillon, Ohio, who has the biggest drinking mug in the state of Ohio. And if you're not careful, you'll have the biggest ego in the world. So pull in your gut. And just to... If you can, all together now. Let's go. Hey, we're the biggest. All together now. I just thought you ought to know. But I'm here, you know, I'm with you. You're with me. I wonder if the image of Jack Parr is still hanging out there in the night. Like a faint cloud over Wisconsin. Ah, whither goest thou, O ghost? O bell toller, thou shalt not ring for me. Thou shalt not toll the long, quiet, evil hours of defeat. Not for me thou shalt not. I shall fight from the rooftops. Ah, yes, you're there, aren't you? It's like this time, you know. I guess the first time you begin to realize it, it sneaks up on you. Like this time, I'm this kid, and I had this terrible urge to have this date. There was this girl named Dorothy, you know. In everybody's past, there's a golden girl, or a golden man, or a golden person, someone beyond. Well, beyond touching, really. And there was a golden girl who I knew in school. I must have been about, I think, 14. Yes, in fact, I was a sophomore in high school. And this golden girl was in my biology class. And, you know, biology class, I mean, you dissect a frog together. You work on an earthworm in tandem. You talk about the bees. You talk about the birds and the butterflies together. And there's a certain closeness that begins to develop. Well, Dorothy was my lab partner, and Dorothy and I used to get the knives, and we'd get the frogs out of the formaldehyde, and I was good at that frog business, you know, and I was very, very, very good at earthworms. Well, Dorothy began to appreciate my wielding of the scalpel, and she loved the way that I dumped the formaldehyde into the sinks, and there was just a warm thing that developed between the two of us. But she was from a part of town. I don't know whether you ever lived in a small town, a comparatively small town, where one part of town is the wealthy part of town. That's really the official part of town, where they have big brick houses and lilac trees out in front. And you know, that's something that has to be said about the Midwest. I've been around here in the East now for maybe 10, 12 years, up and down through towns in Connecticut and through New Hampshire and Vermont. But there's one thing that the Midwest does have at this time of the year that is inextricably bound up with school and with spring and with just that part of the world. And that is almost an inundation of lilac bushes. And about this time of the year, you would walk along streets in places like Marion, Indiana, and Muncie, Indiana, and Hammond, Indiana, and you could hardly keep yourself from trying to catch your breath. The lilac smell would be so strong. Tremendous, tremendous aroma of this, just flowing over the streets. And once in a while, there would be a big, big snowball bush. Do you have snowball bushes here in the East? Do you know what a snowball bush is? I don't know what they call it. Is that hydrangea, is it? Snowball bush? I don't, we just call it a snowball bush, and it would grow up. Well, Dorothy lived in a house that was completely surrounded by lilac bushes. And it had snowball bushes out in front. And had one of these big yards, you know, that had maybe 100 feet on each side of the house, and great big elm trees, big oak trees. And out in the back, they had a fence all the way around the back, composed entirely of poplars, big, beautiful, tall poplars. She lived in that kind of a place, you know? Big white porch and the whole business. And the father was an official type father.

with the wildest chick in the biology class. Again, you know, there you are. You see, so we're working away there, and she keeps talking to me about these things that these people had, assuming, of course, that I was part of the same world. And she's saying, Are you going to the sock hop out of Cherry Point tonight? The sock hop at Cherry Point. I mean, well, that's the kind of stuff they said. Don't look at you. That's just the kind of things they did, you know. They had little sororities and fraternities and all that stuff. And all I knew what I was going to do was when I got out of school, immediately I was going to go to George's paper emporia, pick up my load of Chicago Herald Americans, and go out on the route. That's what I was going to do. Then after I got off the route, I was going to come home and I was going to go to the store. Then after that, I was going to have an argument with my kid brother. Then after that, I was going to have supper. And then I was going to yell with my old man and everything at the stuff, you know. Then after that, I was going to go out and throw some rocks at the street lights for a while. Then I was going to go down and, you know, see Flick in the basement and have a fist fight maybe and yell around and holler. And then 20 minutes after I was supposed to be home, I was going to come home and go to bed. That's what I was going to do. So she's going to go to the sock hop and she's going to do all this stuff. And I'm of course, playing it big. I'm cutting up the worms and I'm cutting up the frogs. I'm playing it all, you know, right. Like, yeah, of course. Yeah, sure. Yeah. And she kept saying, well, who are you going to take? Who are you going to take? I'd say, oh, well, I don't know yet. Now, who am I going to take? Who am I going to take, for crying out loud? So I'm working away there. Well, finally it happened. I received an enormous bonus of, I think, $5 from George for delivering over 10 million papers. I had just passed the 10 million mark. So, you know, they pin the wings on. They give you $5 and all that. I delivered more papers, for crying out loud, than the Times has made in the last month. So finally I got the wings and I got the buck, the $5. And I ask her, I'll never forget this terrible thing. I ask this girl, Dorothy, if she wants to go out with me. How about a date? She says, fine, good. I said, when? Of course, you know, it was a thing, you know. I find this, that if you keep your romances on the plane that they start out, you're okay. But if you carry them into another area, you're sunk. Right there, I mean, you're sunk. Forget it. I mean, it's like many a GI found this out. He had this great thing happening to him, you know, over in Germany or in Japan. And then he decided to bring her home. Well, you know what happened. It just, you know. F. Scott Fitzgerald wrote a beautiful story about this called The Ice Palace. Do you remember that story? Magnificent story about the guy and the school and finally bringing her up to Minnesota. And she's looking out of the window and the wind is blowing. And they're having the big winter carnival and she's cold and it just doesn't work. Well, anyway, Dorothy and I, this is what happened. Come Saturday, I arrive at her house. Beautiful place, you know, and I had been past this place 8 million times, but now I'm going inside. So I go inside, I pick up Dorothy. Well, we come out, and I have the car. We get in the car. We go to the place where we're going to eat. We go to the eat, and we eat, and we're sitting there. And, of course, I begin immediately to realize an awful thing happened to me. I'm going to have to confess to you something awful right now. We went to the best restaurant in town, and I had $5, see. They're the best place I could find. Well, in those days, you could get a great meal for about, you know, $1.50 or something like that. And she says to me, she says, there's nothing I like better than scallops. And I says, yeah, I like scallops. My mother makes scallops all the time. I enjoy them. And I'm trying to figure out scallops. Does she mean scallop potatoes? And she says, I love scallops. And I see they have them on the menu. And I look down and it says scallops. And I says, you know, I had never seen scallops on a menu before because we spent our time eating at the Triangle restaurant where they had baked potatoes and fried ham. And I said, scallops? What the hell is scallop? And I thought, they scallop potatoes. And I'm trying to hook it up. I says, my mother makes scallops, you know, all the time. We have them on Friday night. You know, she fixes them. Very great. Very great scallops. She says, well, I think I'll have scallops. And so I'm talking away about the scallops. And she says, oh, that's, she asked the waiter. She says, are they fresh? Are they fresh? What's she talking about? Are they fresh? And the guy says, of course they're fresh. Of course our scallops are fresh. And I says, well, I'll have some scallops, too, please, as long as they're fresh. And we're waiting there, and the man's bringing the water. He's bringing the knives and the stuff, and he's fooling around like waiters do. And finally, I let it happen. Just terrible boo-boo. I said, of course, my mother always slices them. Do you like them sliced real thin? She says, what? I says, well, scallops, you know, my mother fixes them real thin, and she fixes them with a butter sauce, you know. It's a cream sauce there, and they're great. I like them. She says, I never had scallops with a cream sauce. Sliced thin. What do you mean? I says, well, you know, you slice them thin. I especially like scallops with frankfurters. Well, there was this cold thing.

was sneaky. That was terrible sneaky. Oh, if there's anything I can't stand, it's sneaky people. I just can't stand sneaky people. Being personally a very forthright, open, honest, reliable, sober, industrious, concerned, deeply motivated individual, I find that I just can't stand sneaky people. And I trust that tonight gathered out there in the underground, there's a lot of deeply concerned, honest, reliable, sober, industrious people. I'm glad to see you out there, gang. It's kind of nice to know you're one of the good crowd, isn't it, though? Hi, George. Well, just try to hold it back for the next 45 minutes or so. It's not going to be easy, but we'll do a real bad show tonight. I must warn you, so don't get disappointed. It's going to be real bad. It's going to be totally bad because it's Friday night and I prefer to indulge myself. Right? Tomorrow's Friday as far as I'm concerned. Bring it up. Don't get mad. Oh, no. Wait a minute now. I'm part of the new world. You're way back in your old world. You're living back in the dark ages. I'm serious. You're way back there with the bubonic plague and stuff like that. As a matter of fact, I know perfectly well, if you're going to be old-fashioned, yes, today is Thursday. That's if you're an old you-know-what. If you prefer to be old-fashioned about it. But no person in today's hard-hitting, dynamic, totally hedonistic world will even concede today that his weekend does not start any later than noon on Thursday. As a matter of fact, I saw three executives leaving the station here at 20 after 2 today. One guy had three tennis rackets with him and a set of golf clubs. The other guy had a secretary under his arm. And they were taken off for the Maine woods. I said, what do you mean, where am I going? He says, it's the weekend. Well, I realize it is the weekend. So tonight you have to adjust your whole way of thinking. It's, you know, the old linear thinking is out, friend. Forget it about those old days, Monday, Tuesday. What came after Tuesday? Monday, Tuesday. What was that day? It started with an M, I think, came after Tuesday. Monday, Tuesday. I mean, you know, Wednesday, that's it. Wednesday, it was an old day, yeah. Wednesday, Thursday. This is used to be Thursday in the old system of calculating these things. And it is now, actually, the weekend is well underway. And there is another thing you must understand, too, that the weekend does not cease being the weekend till roughly 8 p.m. on Tuesday, what used to be Tuesday. So I know what I'm doing. Let's sit there. Oh, you made a mistake. Oh, well. Oh, by the way, speaking of mistakes, our engineer Keith tonight says this is the middle of the week, you know, for engineers, it's the middle of the week. I mean, for big people, it's the beginning of the week. You know what I mean? Keith's eyebrows go up. No, Keith, he says, would you please do one thing for me? He says, it's bad enough working the show. And without getting any kind of self-gratification. And he happens to be a practicing sadist. And since he is this, he said, I would like to do at least, if you don't mind, I'd like to be on the controls of at least 3 minutes of really, really mean, rotten, hairy, stinky Jew's harp music. I said, well, I said, after all, you have to think of the listener. He says, well, that's exactly what I'm thinking of. He says, there's nobody that I'd like to get back at more than the listener. And I said, well, all right, Keith, is that the way it is? You know, has it ever occurred to you that radio stations may be bludgeons in the hand of monsters? Yeah, we're using 50,000 watts of secret electronic power to bludgeon your brain into a bloody, gray, massy pulp, you know. Oh, I'm crying out like the Cousin Brucey syndrome. It just, just booms out there night after night. How you like that? All right, you all sitting there, Keith? This is for you. All right, here we go.

0: Yeah. All right. You know what that's good for? Hello? Hello?
1: Gee, did you hear me there? Would you tell him to close the door to the John? There it is.
0: You know what that's really good for? I found it's very important. It's good for the sinuses. Clears them up, get them clinkers moving. And you really do, you know? And, you know, speaking of getting the clinkers moving here, before we get underway here on this you know how it is Thursday night. Now, it just occurred to me today. I'm walking around on Lexington Avenue, and everywhere you go, you see these people sitting around. They got the, you know, the radios going. Everybody's talking about the Mets, and all of a sudden, everybody's talking about baseball, period. Joe Namath is off the front page. And he is Gonesville. Well, it hit me. You know, it's funny. Here, along come the Jets, and they win the title in their league. And nobody expected them to do it a couple of years ago. At least even last year they didn't, you know, when they went out to do it. Yeah, and now it's the Mets. Now, you know, maybe it's just the atmosphere. Maybe sports is far more subtle than we think. It may be that it's in the air, that New York's time is here, and everything in New York wins. Watch the Knicks this year, then. Really? Not kidding. Watch the Knicks. New York's stock in the sports world is definitely booming, and it could be. Now, these things, of course, now, again, we're getting philosophical, you see, and I'm sitting in this place. I'm waiting for my turn to come up. And one of these places, you know, where you have to tell them this is me and my appointment's at 3. And by, you know, 4:30, they're calling you into the office. And I'm sitting in there crossing and uncrossing my legs and trying to read for the 15th time this 1953 edition of the National Geographic, which is in that office. And, yes, it's the resident copy of the National Geographic. Hey, I'm just going to ask another philosophical question, rhetorical, of course. Do people get the National Geographic, or is it only sent to doctor's offices? You know the magazine, the National Geographic? You get it? Oh, for crying out loud. Well, there goes my philosophical question. I never knew anybody who got it, actually. It's a great magazine. Yeah, it's an expensive one. Ain't no cheapie, yeah, I know that. And I figured, you know, the only people who got it were dentists. And they only got old ones. I never saw a new one. I have never seen one less than 2.5 years old. And it's got the same article in it all the time. It's by canoe and balsa wood raft up the Ubangi River with a gun and alimentary canal, stuff like that. And it shows the guy standing there, you know, talking to the natives on the shore. It says, interesting native tattoos can be seen. And you see, there's more than native tattoos that are being shown in this picture. It's what is tattooed that's interesting. And they never refer to that. But, you know, I just figured that I'm just full of philosophical questions tonight. And I'll tell you why. I'm sitting in this office, and I have this copy of the Times I bring in there, and I'm reading it. And there's a little note that says, physicist reports he has discovered smallest particle in the universe. And I kind of like, it's an Australian physicist, see. He says he is, quote, 99% sure that he has discovered the smallest particle of matter known to man. I'm sitting there scratching my, you know, just scratching my knee and waiting to be called. I'm thinking about the smallest particle known to man. It's philosophical, of course. Now we're getting into the philosophical areas there, you see, because you can't actually reach out and grab one of them and to hold on to it. Now, it's got a great name. Do you know what the name of this smallest particle is? It's a cute name. It's the kind of a name that you would think it would appear on the Saturday afternoon TV kid cartoons. The name of a funny duck. Do you hear what the name of it is? It's not the atom or the molecule. It's the quark. Oh, it's kind of cute, that little quark, you know, running around there. And, yeah, it's a quark with a Q. And are we having a fun election? For those of you who are outside, we're just having more fun. Now, if you like mud, we're having fun. And mud is, you know, it's kind of a basic thing. People all start out making mud pies and making little mud stuff. And it's only natural that man, when he grows up, begins to throw it. Now, he throw it, there's all different ways to throw mud, but we are having a ring-ding of an election, and today I stood out there on Fifth Avenue, there's a gigantic sign that says Lindsay, and that sign was maybe 150 feet high and 4,000 feet long, and I stood there in front of it, and there's all kinds of pictures of the mayor looking dynamic. And he's rising above crowds all the time with the sun trickling down over his cheekbones and his hair glistening. And he's looking off into the horizon, see? And those pictures all look so groovy, don't they? They don't show you, you know, around the back of the building there. He's standing spread eagle in front of this beautiful big building. You don't see the big piles of garbage up to the four-story window there and all the dog stuff, that, you know, all the rest of it. This is all part of Fun City. You just can't expect it. It's all here, the alpha and the omega. The plus and the minus, the Sturm und Drang. And you know, that reminds me, hey, can I interrupt you guys for a minute? You know, a couple of nights ago, I hate to interrupt all, you know, the parties that go on in the control room sometimes. We just got to do these shows that we, you know, it's such a drag, I admit. But, you know, a couple of weeks ago, I predicted, now I'm gonna gloat here, and there's nothing more distasteful than a man gloating, and I'm just going to gloat here. It's been at least a couple of months ago that I said that one of the problems that we have today, and it's a problem too, is that we conceive of sin as sex. People, when they talk about passion and they talk about sin, it's always sex, and almost every Swedish movie is about this. You know, they. You know, you see this big scene in the second reel there where all these people are wrestling and you know, it's all artistically photographic, flashing lights and all that. The next day, Rex Reed says, oh, a darling picture. Well, this is a limited view of sin. And I'm glad to report that Fellini, the Italian director, has followed, obviously, great minds work in parallel, that he has created a movie where the other sins are given their full-fledged run through the thickets. And it's a restaging of Roman Glutton Orgies, his new film. Did you hear about it, Satyricon? And I hear it's just groovy. I mean, there's big pictures of these guys eating live eels. You ought to try that. Yes, live eels, man. Oh, yeah. Oh, they got more than that. You know, there's kids listening. I tell them, what else? They got all kinds of stuff. And it's just, you know, it makes any Swedish movie look like the Bobbsey Twins revisited in color. It goes all the way. Now sins, of course, come in many sizes and shapes, friends. And I just want to tell you tonight, again, I must repeat, that as part of our public service programming, and our public service department has prepared a booklet entitled Are You Sinning More and Enjoying It Less? Or How to Get More Out of the Other Seven Sins. Speaking of sins, have you tried, say, for example, sloth? Well, how about gluttony? You have tried that one. Well, well, we all know about lust. Now, have you tried envy, though? Now, that's a good sin. Well, now, you say, no, you haven't, and you're giving it a value judgment. There is nothing more health-giving and brings the roses to the cheeks than a good, total, completely unfettered, open, and thoroughly realized session of dynamic envy. Yes, it is. You see, we all suppress it. We sit around now. Let's say you hear about your friend Clarence, see? You know, there's old Clarence Donner. He's got the rimless glasses. He's kind of fat, you know, and everybody kind of puts Clarence down. All of a sudden, it turns out that Clarence has been having an unbelievable affair with this chick who's a centerfold out from last month's Playboy. And then on top of it, Clarence has just been nominated to be the assistant chairman of the board of the Amalgamated God Company. It's in charge of everything, sir. Well, how do you handle it, sir? And then you see Clarence walk down the street, and magically he has grown 2.5 feet in height. He has a 12-inch waist. He has an Italian silk suit that looks like it was sprayed on him. And he is stepping into his new 4.9cc Maserati. Now what? All right. Now what do you say? Do you, being a man of the, you know, 20th century good guy type, you say, well, I'm certainly pleased that Clarence is gone. As you know, I always knew that Clarence had it in him. And I say to Clarence, By God, Clarence, go as far and as high as you can go, Clarence.
1: And deep down inside of you, this thing is... Oh, look at that. You see, the trouble is, envy is largely declared by the FCC obscene. I cannot tell you the thoughts that you think of Clarence without running risks. Now, why don't you tomorrow morning get up and just do it? Stand by your bed and swear about the other ones. Just get mad. Break the windows and kick. Now, this is all philosophical. Now, I understand this is philosophical, and I want to bother you with this philosophical problem. They tend to bug you, right, George? You get all hung up, and the next thing you know, you don't care whether Namath throws another pass or not, and you sit there wondering about stuff you shouldn't wonder about, right? You know, you just get too deeply about... Like today, reading about this quark. The smallest particle known to man. Now, the reason I am bringing this up tonight, the very serious reason for this. Now, I keep looking on TV, see? And I watch movies and stuff, and I notice one thing that's always happening in TV, and it's always happening in movies, and that's fist fights. Practically hardly a movie goes by, but what Kirk Douglas doesn't say, "You said what? Whap!" And the next thing you know, the bar mirror crashes, and they're throwing bottles. Somebody picks up a chair and runs it up, and Claire Trevor gets it in the mouth. And, you know, this fist fight. Okay, how many have you seen in the movies? Fist fights. Oh, probably 250,000 or more. I mean, you know. Now, I'm going to ask you. Now, this is an important question. How many have you ever actually seen in your life? Now, if you were to judge by movies, there must be a fist fight busting out every 15 minutes. You know, any place that, say, John Wayne shows up, there's fist fights. Any place that, there are fist fights in almost every movie, no matter what kind of movie it is. There are as many or more fist fights in movies than there are love scenes. And there's a lot of those. Now, there's hardly any of the scenes that you and I actually live. You know that I have never seen a guy wait for his cleaning in a movie? I spend most of my life waiting for cleaning. That's the truth. I'm just saying that there must be something here. Now I'm sitting in this place waiting for this guy to call me into his office where he's going to charge me $200, you know, to just walk around and put little knobs on me and stuff like that. So I'm listening to this jabbering going on there, and I can hear the screams of the other victims in the next room, you know, the dentist. You can hear that. By the way, did you see the fantastic scene of W.C. Fields being a dentist? Did you ever see his short called The Dentist? It's one of the funniest shorts I ever saw in my life. It is almost as funny as the short that he does called The Barber. There's a scene where the guy comes in to this dentist's office. He really looks like a dentist. That's what makes him so good at it. See, he acts like every dentist I've ever been. He really does act like one. And he's got a white coat, and he's got this lady that works with him. And the guy gets in the chair. In fact, it was a lady got in the chair. And he's going, and he takes out a list, a big, you know, one of these big trays of nut picks that they work on you with. And he looks in her mouth and goes, open wide, please. Open wide. And she opens up her traps. With that, the girl sticks a thing in her mouth. This nurse he's got work with, she takes this thing that looks like a plumber's helper, see? She sticks it in this lady's mouth and goes... It starts to suck it up, you know? It's going like mad, and he's going... And he reaches up and he takes his drill. This drill sounded like a sawmill in heat. This drill roared out. What a terrible sound. It was roaring. And I thought, they have hit it. They have hit the curse of all of it. How many times have you lain on your back in the dentist and you hear that little thing go... And then it gets hot, and you can smell the dust of your tooth going up into the air as he's slowly drilling his way into the marrow of your skull bone. So good, yeah. And W.C. just kept on...
2: cheese. Oh, very interesting. Wow. His drill goes, and he's really like a real dentist. He's not playing it like the Three Stooges would play it. And I sat there, that is the essence of humor. To play it the way it is. And I'm sitting in this office today, and I'm reading about the quark, the smallest particle known to man. And it hit me. The smallest particle known to man. That sounds familiar. Would you please give me, if you can bother Lee there for a minute, she's on the phone with an angry complainer. Would you please give me, if you will, a little Japanese koto music? That is contemplating the naval music. There it is. Very good. Just scoop it out there. That's it. The purple one. That's good. That's fine. All right. Whatever you have. Don't say we don't have it. Just get what you got and it'll work. Just put any one of those on because, you know, one side of man, and I say it's the most violent side, is not the predator. It's not the predator. It's the contemplative side. It's the side of man that sits there and contemplates the infinite and makes vast, fantastic generalities of it. And I thought to myself, why did I hear the smallest particle known to man? Where did I hear that before? Yes, indeed. And then the doctor's office faded out. And I see the whole scene before me. The only time I ever saw a full-blown fistfight. Just like the kind they have in the John Wayne movies. Did not come about in a bar, which everybody likes to think is where the fights happen. Like arguing over some chick. Which is the way they always are in the movies. It came about over the totally nutty, irrational side of man. I wish you now, friend, to look into the incense of your mind. Yes. You see that little old Buddha sitting there with the smoke coming out of his nose? You can hear the sound of the temple chimes, can't you? This man counts those bits of straw and rice, those fish bones and those dried tea leaves of philosophy, and contemplates what it's about. The smallest particle known to man. Now, if you take an atom and you divide it up, it has to be smaller. There has to be small. You can bust anything. And you got molecules, and then you break the molecules down, and then you break the thingies down, and the radons down, and the quasars down, and the protons down, and you're left with what? A quark. Indeed, a quark. Reminds me of the poem, The Hunting of the Quark. No, they picked that name seriously. You think that's a bad joke. It is not a bad joke. It is a bad joke only to those without humor in their soul. You may now remove your seared ashes from the premises. The quark, the smallest particle known to man. That's it. Drift it out now, Keith, and I will describe the scene. Now, the only fist fight that I ever saw, really a genuine one. I've seen guys push each other around. I've seen guys belt each other once in a while. But I'm talking about a real fist fight. Happened in a tent. Now, how many times have you seen fights in the Army? What do they come about? I mean, what is a fight called in the movies? What do guys fight about in the Army? Usually it's James Whitmore. And he's about to fight with Somebody like Rip Torn. And there's always the
0: Southern sergeant played by Rod Steiger. And he's going to show. Ain't no Yankee going to tell me how to act toward nobody. You know what you say? You know, this is what the fights are always about in the movie version of life. That's a simple fight. It is now 8 o'clock in the evening. It is after chow. Boredom hangs heavy over the company area. So heavy that you could just cut it if you wanted to with your trench knife and make little, you know, you can make little balls out of it and toss it back and forth and play catch with it. And I come wandering down the company street, little realizing I'm about to observe a scene. Boy, and in fact, I will be part of a scene, which I will forever never forget. I come drifting down the street. There's mud, the duck boards. Nothing's happening. We've had baked salmon loaf, which our mess hall specialized in, baked salmon loaf with dried onions in it. So, that's right. Well, no, Spam was our Sunday meal. That was when we were lucky. We got this baked salmon loaf that came from this Class D rejected salmon that they were going to use for fertilizer down in Mississippi, and somebody said ship it to the Army, so we got it. So we had baked salmon loaf and the other specialty of the house, which was pickled beets. Not a combination, I understand, today is not considered as explosive as it was then. But I'll just describe to you what happened. We had baked salmon loaf, we had pickled beets, and we had purple Kool-Aid, known better to the company as Purple Death. We had this drink. It was an experimental Kool-Aid flavor, like fermented raisin or something like that. And we got the whole shipment. So Company K is letting its meal ferment, and I come drifting down the company area. And there's my little tent, which I shared with five other guys. It was one of these pyramidal six-man tents. And it was kind of a coolish fall day like this, a day like any other day. At that time, I'd been in the Army, 100, 150 years, had maybe another 200 years to go. So there was no press. Nobody was working. Nobody was bucking for nothing, because there was nothing to buck for. As a matter of fact, our company, in the entire tour of duty, our company, there were three stripes that were distributed. One guy made PFC and another guy made corporal. And that was the entire TO, outside of Lieutenant Cherry and the succession of toadies that he had working for him as exec officers. And, of course, then there was Sergeant Kowalski, who had every known stripe that was ever given to man. In fact, he was the only nine-stripe sergeant I ever saw. He had stripes that went up around the back of his neck and started down the other arm. And so old Kowalski, everybody has disappeared. It's just us, the EM, that night. And I go into the tent. You've got to sort of bend your head down a little bit, and it's dark in there. See, now I sit down on the edge of my bunk. Sitting on the edge of the bunk there, I could taste the salmon loaf. Comes up a little bit like that. Then, you know, there was always an encore. After that, you'd go, another one would come, and that would be the beets. And then there was three beats, you would wait, and then up would come the purple death. And then you'd repeat the succession. You'd go back to the meatloaf again. And once in a while, you'd play a little encore from yesterday, get a little SOS thrown in there. Maybe a little dried scrambled eggs. In fact, our company was so poor at times, they couldn't even afford the water for the dried scrambled eggs, and we used to spoon in the dried egg powder dry in the morning, you know. So, I'm sitting there on the edge of my bunk. Just, you see what happens in the Army, or any place, like even in college, there's long stretches. In fact, it's certainly, you see it here on the 23rd floor, long stretches where your mind entirely turns off. Your mind has left for Alaska. In fact, it's not even there anymore. Your mind is dead. It's gone. Nothing. Your body is just sitting there. You're not even conscious of your body. You're just sort of a little contemplative music plays, if you will. You're just sort of sitting, see. You're almost approaching one of the rare lotus positions of the true nothingness of being. I mean, your body's not worth looking at now, since it's filled with meatloaf, salmon meatloaf. Your mind has been out to pasture now for, ever since the time you got out of basic. You're sitting there. And I dimly perceive across from me in the darkness is Gasser, sitting on the edge of his bunk. And he is picking his toes, which is, this is a hobby that a lot of guys pick up. You just sit there and you pick at your toes. That's kind of nice. I mean, you got to do something. And Edwards is sitting over on his bunk, and he's doing what he always did, which was polish his belt buckle. He went through maybe 20, 30 belt buckles, just polished them down to the quark stage. Just polish them. We're sitting there, the three of us. Well, in walks Elkins, the company driver, who was a troublemaker. Elkins walks in. Well, he was a troublemaker because a long time before, Elkins had seen a Preston Foster movie about how you should join the Air Force and become a cadet. And he went down and he joined up. And 10 minutes later, they found out that he didn't have any depth perception. And they just threw him into the big hopper, and he wound up driving a half-track. And a half-track ain't exactly a P-51 Mustang. And he never forgot it. So he had reason to be a troublemaker. He always wore his hat, by the way, with a 50 mission crush. He did. He always saw himself as driving a P-51 when he drove the half-track around. You know, he used to do Shondells. And so, I'm sitting there. Elkins walks in, and he says, "This is how it began. What time is it? Any of you guys know what time it is?" Gasser looks up and says, "What difference does it make?" Well, now that's an on-the-muscle answer. Elkins says, "What do you mean, what difference? It makes the difference because I asked. That's what difference it is. I asked what time it is." I look up from my naval contemplation. I can see that the Zinsmeister has now ceased to look up through the hole in the ceiling, which he always looked up through in moments of stress, and he is now looking into the tent. And Edwards has laid his belt buckle down. And Gasser says, "If I told you what time it was, Elkins, would it make any difference?" Elkins sits down on a footlocker. Says, "What's eating you?" I said, "What time is it?" Gasser said, "What is time, Elkins?" Elkins says, "What do you mean, what is time, Gasser? Time is whether it's 8:30 or not." With that, Zinsmeister, and this was a fatal mistake, Zinsmeister sticks his oar in. He says, "Now, wait a minute. There are several theories about time, men. As a matter of fact, time, according to many philosophers, does not exist at all." Elkins says, "Are you putting me on?" I said, "What time is it? Are you trying to tell me that 8 o'clock don't exist?" And Zinsmeister says, "That is correct." With that, sitting over in the far corner, Goldberg says, "What are you guys talking about? What do you mean time doesn't exist? Time does exist. If I can tell you that it's 8 o'clock, then it's 8 o'clock, and if I feel that it's 8 o'clock, it is 8 o'clock." And Gasser says, "Get out. After all, what is time? You got a sun moving around, right? You got an earth moving around the sun. And somebody sometime decided that if we mark off little lines, that would be what time it is." And Elkins says, "I want to know what time it is. Is it 8:10 or 8:15? What time is it? Because I don't want to miss that crummy show down at the PX." Gasser says, "You're an idiot. It is not at the PX. It's at the Post Theater." Edwards says, "Now look, you're getting me all confused." Zinsmeister says, "Some people feel that time does not exist." And Gasser says, "Well, what do you mean time doesn't exist? Of course it exists. But this fool over here says that it's all in my own mind." And Goldberg says, "That's right, it's all in your own mind." Elkins got up and took a hold of Gasser's shoulder and pushed him flat on the bunk. Says, "Tell me what time it is, Fink!" Gasser got up and says, what did you say? I tell you that time is only a thing that is in your own mind. With that, Elkins hit him in the mouth. 30 seconds later, all six guys are rolling around the floor, flailing away. Zinsmeister knocked the tent's stove over. Three of the footlockers spilled open. Gasser's got a bloody nose. Elkins has got a black eye. And Kowalski is pulling them all apart. What's going on here, men's? What's going on here? And with that, Gasser says, we're trying to decide what time is. I just wanted to tell you, friends, that that argument was never resolved. And for 2 years after that, it simmered like a terrible fester under the surface of Company K's placid exterior. What is time? Is it on Gasser's Mickey Mouse watch? Or is it in Elkins' poor, sad, disappointed mind? Is it in Zinsmeister's contemplation of the eternal hourglass? Or is it part of the quark theory? Of the quantum dipole estigen theory?
3: All righty. Hold on a minute, gang. Just a minute. Hold on a minute here. Hold on a minute here. I got very important stuff here to do here. Oh, yes. Yes. Yes. Hey, listen, you don't mind if I tell an Army story here tonight, do you? Does an 18-year-old soldier decided to take a joyride from Fort Hood, Texas, to nearby Copperas Cove. Copperas Cove. The only thing that made it kind of curious was the vehicle he drove on the unauthorized trip happened to be an M60 tank. Private Michael Hedge was chased 8 miles by 3 military police jeeps, about 8 police cars, and a helicopter. What could you do if you caught it? An area resident asked, what'd you do if you caught up with a guy? Hedge was finally taken into custody when he stripped the gear on the tank, trying to navigate a creek. I stripped the gear in the tank, and he had to stop. Hey, that says something bad about the M60 tank. I mean, if he couldn't get through a creek, either that or he didn't know how to drive it. But, you know, I'll tell you, I almost started a story about this kind of thing because, you know, this is an absolute human failing. I mean, when you get in the immediate proximity of really high-powered equipment, whatever the high-powered equipment is, man, and maybe it's largely male. I don't know whether the female of the species has this same urge. You rarely hear of a girl jumping into a tank and driving it across the fields. However, it is a fact that the urge of the male of the species when he's in the immediate vicinity of great heavy pieces of equipment, large numbers of them, not all of them, many of them, when you're in the immediate vicinity of anything like that with great power under the hood, your desire or your urge is to get in and see if you can make it go. Now, you may not have that urge. You may not have a lot of other urges either. I'm not going to argue that. But I'm saying here that this is a common feeling and it's just a thing. And if you're around at any length of time, you eventually, the chances are, will give in to that terrible temptation. And I had a thing happen to me, and I don't know whether any of the law officers are listening. This is my way of a confession. And I might say, like all other guys that are led down into the primrose path of crime, it all comes about usually from bad company. Now, how bad company got to be bad company is another argument, too. They were probably in bad company. And, you know, wherever bad company goes back, probably all the way to the devil. I don't know. You hang around with the devil long enough, and you're in problems. So either that or you become very successful and get nominated and wind up in Congress or something. But nevertheless, now how do you like that for throwing in gratuitous, snotty remarks? But nevertheless, I'm in the Army, right? Okay, so, you know, when you're in the Army, you know, you're surrounded like you are in most parts of life. You're surrounded by all kinds of rules and regulations and things you do and things you don't. And there are certain things you do, certain things you don't in the Army by custom more than anything else. It's not a rule, And people have an idea, you know, that the Army is one of these places where it's like authoritarian rules. It's all tough and hard and clean. I think that's because most people have an idea of the Army based either on bad Army novels or on bad Army movies. But there's a great deal of hanky-panky that goes on in the Army life and that is rarely reported either in the novels or in the movies. Merely because it's just the way life is, and that rarely gets into literature, so in any form. So nevertheless, I'm sitting around a company one day. I'm in this company, Company K, right? And this particular company was a Signal Corps company, and we were involved in radar. We had these huge radar pieces of radar equipment, all highly technical and electrical equipment. One day I got sent down, just out of the blue. I'll tell you honestly what happened. I think it's one of the things that makes the Army exciting, is that it's exceedingly capricious, which gives it a certain amount of excitement. That the unexpected is continually occurring in the Army because of that capriciousness. Now, if you're walking down the street here in New York, and you're a civilian, right? You're walking down the street, and let's say you're at 34th Street, okay? 6th Avenue, you've been there, right? Walking along. Now, it would never occur to you, somebody jump out of, say, Macy's, right? Out of the door of Macy's, an executive at Macy's, right? Let's say he's an executive. He's got a flower in a buttonhole. He's not going to come jumping out on 6th Avenue and say, hey, you, yeah, the guy with a blue shirt, come on. Let's go. Get on a stick. Come on, move. All right. And you run over there and you say, yes, sir. He says, all right, come on. You're going to work here. Putting you in the tie department. All right, come on. Let's go. We're going up on the fourth floor. That would never happen to you. Where suddenly you're told that you're going to work in the tie department, would it? Of course not. However, that is a common occurrence in the Army. just that exact thing. And I'm walking around one day, minding my own business. I'm coming back from the latrine. I'm on the way to the day room, and I was going past the orderly room. The orderly room, in case you don't know what that is the company office. That's where all the stuff comes from. That's where the company commander stays, and that's where his executive officer hangs around when they can find him, when he's not down at the officers' club, you know, playing a pinball machine. That's where the first sergeant makes out the morning report. That's the office, in other words, see? And it's a good place to stay away from under normal circumstances, just as the front office wherever you work is a good place to avoid if you can. So I come out of the latrine on this fateful day, and I'm carrying my towel, and I got my Lifebuoy soap, and I've got my shower clogs on, you know, and I'm clunking along down the company street, heading down towards the day room where I was going to pick up Gasser. And he and I were going to go into town, saying I was going to go in and see Gasser and say, hey, Gasser, let's go get on a stick and go back into the barracks and get dressed, right? So I'm walking past the orderly room when, without warning, it happened. The screen door slams open. Kowalski's head sticks out and says, hey, you, what a towel. Come here. Well, I was the only guy in the street with a towel, so I turn around, and Kowalski sees who it is. He says, oh, Shepard, come on in here. And I walk in, clonking on my clogs. It was the first time I ever been in the orderly room, you know, wearing nothing but a towel with a shower clog. So I walk in. He says, go down, get dressed, put on your fatigues. You're going down to the motor pool. We're going to have somebody who has to be qualified in heavy equipment. You know, there goes the weekend. Forget it. I mean, right there, see, and I had a date with this chick all lined up, the whole thing, you know, and I said, but I was, he said, look, come on, don't give me no flap. He said, I'll give you a three-day pass next month. How about a three-day pass next month, but don't argue with me. You're going to go down to the motor pool. You got to send somebody down there to get qualified in heavy equipment. Well, all right. You can push your luck so far. So I go back into the barracks, and I put on my fatigues. And Gasser comes walking in, and he's just been in the day room, you know, playing ping pong or something. And he says, how come we're not going out? He sees me putting on my fatigues. And I had on my, incidentally, work fatigues. You had two pair of fatigues. One is your dress fatigues, if you can imagine dress overalls. That's what they are. The others are your smelly ones that you have not sent to the laundry for the last 4.5 weeks, and they got moss under the arms, you know, and these are your work fatigues. So I'm putting on my work fatigues. And I said to Gasser, well, I'm going down to the motor pool. He said, what for? So I'm getting qualified in heavy equipment. So what the hell? Oh, boy, this can change your whole career, because what you're qualified for in the Army is often what you're going to have to do. So you try very carefully to be non-qualified in many things. Now, for example, it can be terrible if it's discovered in many Army circles that you can type. You'll wind up, you know, or if it's found out that, you know, almost anything, if you can play the piano, you wind up forever sitting down at the officer's club cleaning out spittoons. Because you can play the piano. And if you think you're ever going to get anywhere that way, forget it, friend. So, nevertheless, one thing you don't want to know in certain circles is how to drive a truck. Well, I was being assigned to go down and learn how to drive the trucks, right? So, there was no way to get out of it. So, half an hour later, I'm down in the motor pool. The motor pool is this great big garage. I started to tell this story here a couple of weeks ago. Remember, Jerry? So, I get down to the motor pool. The motor pool is fantastic. I mean, row after row of these gigantic, great big, dark, olive drab trucks. You've probably driven along on turnpikes from time to time, and you've seen Army convoys going by. Well, each guy in those trucks, they don't just say, hey, I'll drive the truck today, Sergeant. No way. You are trained. You have to be. You are trained, you are qualified, and you are charged with that truck. And when you drive that big weapons carrier out, baby, that's your thing. And you carry with you a GI driver's license that says that you are equipped and qualified and signed out and have proven that you can drive this thing. No way you can fake it. Some of them have 15 forward speeds alone, not to mention 8 speeds in reverse. Some of them even have 4 or 5 speeds in sideways. I mean, you know, these are there's a lot of stuff going on under that hood. I mean, they have everything but turbochargers under there. See, so I walk into this motor pool, and here's the motor pool sergeant. All motor pool sergeants have a curious simian quality to them. I've noticed in my experience in the Army, which is somewhat considerable, that they're almost always of a simian nature. You know what is it, simian? Well, I will translate, gorilla-like. Ape-like. This sergeant is sitting there, bulging muscles, a squatting little simian type, wearing a fatigue suit with about 15, 20 stripes on each arm, and just bulging with muscles. He's got all kinds of socket wrenches sticking out of his pockets all over the place. He's wearing a very crushed, battered garrison cap covered with grease. And I walk into the motor pool, see? And he says, what do you want? And I says, I just was sent down from K Company, 3162nd, sent down from K Company. He says, oh, yeah, you're the one, all right. He says, I just got a call from Kowalski. I said, yeah. See, they check, double check all the way down there. I mean, they're not just going to goof off, you know. He knew I was coming, and he knew what I was. To borrow a Jeep and drive it to town to go to the USO and see whether they're having tuna salad sandwiches tonight. No way. He knew what I was there for. So he says, I just got a call from Kowalski. I says, you have? A call from Kowalski, huh? He says, yeah. He says, I got a list of what you got to be qualified in. A list of what I'm going to be qualified in? That's a boggling thought. Now, most of you think in terms of learning how to drive a car, right? Well, I have a list of what to be qualified in, you know, and they had some monsters there. I could see them looming on the horizon in this motor pool, maybe 8, 9, 10 stories high, 15, 20, 30 wheels, you know, with great big treads in between them, link treads, that kind of, mounting, 20-millimeter cannons out of the hood, that kind of stuff, you know. And, real monsters. It reminds you, this is WOR New York. I mean, talk about technical monsters. Yeah, I've stand there, you know, waiting for this guy. And he's picking his teeth, see, and he's quietly finishing his coffee. One thing about being in the motor pool, these guys are absolutely, they have an old enclave in themselves. You see, they're in charge of transportation. How many times have you gone down to a garage, you know, one of these big garages, midtown garages? Have you noticed the curious, insolent, arrogant air about people in big garages? Why? Because they have control of something which is extremely basic to man's daily life, and that is mobility, right? So they're arrogant. They're in charge. Now you're not going to find a guy that is in charge of, let's say, a pool cues. If you go to a place where a guy is handing out beach balls, Ed, do you agree that a guy handing out beach balls is not in exactly the same position as a guy who's able to give you a car for the weekend? Right. One is very necessary to your existence. The other is a peripheral luxury, which you may or may not want. I mean, you may or may not want a rubber duck to ride on. But I'll tell you this, a set of wheels, when you've got something good going in town, is pretty, pretty necessary, right? So there is a certain arrogance that comes from guys that are in charge of various things which are basic to man's life. Have you noticed the arrogance of a guy behind a butcher counter? Well, you know, he's got something you want. And when you want a steak, you want a steak. There's nothing, you can kid yourself all you want, but a peanut butter sandwich is never going to do what a steak will do. It's an aesthetic thing, right? So he's got a certain amount of arrogance in the basic human knowledge that he is in touch with something which is primary, not peripheral, but primary. So here's this sergeant sitting there. He doesn't have to take any lip from anybody. As a matter of fact, colonels would come down on their hands and knees begging for a car for the weekend. He's got them there, see? He's in charge. So he leans back in his swivel chair. By the way, this guy was one of the great characters I ever met in the Army. I only spent 2 days with him. I'll never forget him. And I never did know his name. He just called Sergeant. So, Motor Pool Sergeant. He's a sergeant. In fact, when Kowalski sent me down, he says, talk to the sergeant down at the motor pool. I said, okay. And that's all he was. And he was a little tough simian guy, had a crew cut. And he was wide. He had these hands.

with this jug of coffee, and he would bring it in, and he would fill up this Silex thing that this guy had on this coffee pot maker, this heater thing. He'd come in pouring more coffee. He'd go out. He never said a word. So the sergeant is drinking his coffee in a GI cup. GI cups, by the way, do not have handles, in case you're curious. They're more like mugs, you know? So he's the big white ones, you know, the kind. So he's drinking a coffee, picking his teeth, and he looks up at me, and he says, Signal Corps, huh? Well, you see, I have to explain something to you. The motor pool deals in transportation for all the units that are around there. You can be engineers, you can be quartermasters, you can be everything else you want. But the one thing they all share in common is the motor pool. That's why it's called motor pool. So he didn't belong to the signal car. He didn't belong to the transportation car, anything. He belonged to the motor pool. And so he says, signal car, huh? I said, yes. Because you're very careful about this. Because there's an entire hierarchical thing in the Army. I said, yes, Signal Corps. Oh, boy. He leans back in his chair. He says, one of them slide rule guys, huh? Probably went to college, huh? Oh, boy, I love it when you college guys come in here. You guys don't know. I have to censor this at this point, friends. For those of you who are curious about what he said, he referred to a portion of the anatomy. He said, you guys don't know, well, this portion of the anatomy from a banjo. When it comes to anything that has to do with wheels turning around. Well, I wasn't going to take issue with this guy because, see, first of all, I was down there under duress, and I could only make it worse. You see that, for starters. Now, I had been working on cars ever since I was about 3 years old, as you probably have too, Ed, one kind or another. So I could probably have ground a valve just as well as that sergeant. In fact, I know I could have. But you don't bring these things out under certain circumstances. You just say, well, yeah, you know. Because you let him go with his thing, see? And he follows it up. His boy, I love you guys from the Signal Corps. Hey, I don't know what ever happened to any of you guys. You had to get in the Army. Oh, God, that Signal Corps. You're messing around with them radios. I mean, guys, you know, but I bet you spent all your time testing tubes, huh? Something like that? I said, no, not really. Ah, come on, I know what you guys in the Signal Corps do. I know what Kowalski does down there. All right, I got a list of what you got in line. And, he doesn't offer me any coffee. He's got a jug of coffee growing out of that top of that coffee heater. He doesn't offer me anything, you know. And I'm still standing around in my fatigues, and it's hot in this little office. And finally he says, all right, I got a list here. Let's see. How come you guys have to be qualified in the prime mover? His first I heard of it, you know. I said, I don't know. The Kowalski said he's, a prime mover. Well, I want to explain to you what a prime mover is. It is what the word implies. Prime mover. A prime mover is probably the biggest truck that God ever created. The hood alone would reach to maybe the third or fourth floor of the average apartment building in New York. And it has probably a minimum of 7,000-8,000 horsepower under the hood. It has a transmission roughly the size of this studio. And it's the prime mover. For example, if you want to pull an M60 tank out of the ditch, you get a prime mover. I mean, it's bigger than the big ones. So, and it's also used to move things like 18 tons of solid steel from one place to the other. So I said, yeah, I guess we have to learn how about to drive the prime. I had no idea why Kowalski wanted us to learn to drive the prime mover, but there it is, see. He said, how come you have to learn to... What is this about getting checked out on a half track? I says, is it on the list? You damn betcha it's on the list. Half track, let's see, I got half track. I have a weapons carrier. I have, prime mover. I have utility.

0: Utility vehicle one and two. I have, how come you, what is it with the duck? I says, the duck? Maybe you don't know what the duck is. Do any of you know what the duck is? That's the amphibious vehicle. It roughly looks like an LST with wheels on it and a propeller in the back. He said, what is it with the duck? He said, we only got one duck and it's been already checked out. I said, the duck is out, huh? He says, yeah. He said, you're going to have to come back tomorrow for the duck. He said, all right, come on, let's go. He said, you got a driver's license, civilian? I said, you bet. See, so I whip in, I get my wallet out, which, by the way, had inscribed on it, souvenir of Roy Acuff. I had a Roy Acuff wallet, which I wish I still had. Did you know that I had a Roy Acuff wallet? Now, you've heard of Roy Acuff wallets, haven't you? I had a Roy Acuff wallet, which I carried all through my Army career. And incidentally, every time I was in trouble with any kind of an illiterate MP or first sergeant, when I sensed problems, I would whip out my wallet without, you know, like I was pretending I was doing something else. I'd take out my wallet, and he'd see the Roy Acuff. I was already automatically in. He'd say, you dig Roy Acuff? I'd say, oh, yeah. He'd say, oh, man, smoke on the water. There'll be smoke on the water tonight. And I'd say, yeah, man. And so you could buy with little things like that. You learn those tricks, see? You don't know about the great speckled bird? You mean you never heard of the great speckled bird? That's Roy Acuff's famous tune. And so I'd sing this great speckled bird once in a while when I wanted to make it up, you know, with the first sergeant down there. But nevertheless, I whip out my Roy Acuff wallet, and he takes a look at my driver's license, says, okay, and he makes a little note on a blue slip of paper, writes the number of it down. He said, follow me, soldier. And he said, take that blue slip of paper with you, and don't you ever let that out of your sight. Now, it's a little blue folder, roughly the size of two Social Security cards folded over together. It's a little folder, see? And on the outside, it printed in black type, it said that U.S. Army Certification Record, Motor Vehicles. And it had all kinds of seals and stuff on it. It's an Army driver's license. But in the inside of it, there are like 50 little blank lines for various types of vehicles that you can be checked out in. So it isn't just like a U.S. Regular signal. Well, you take your regular driver's license. Doesn't tell you what kind of a car that you're okay to drive, does it? And yet that's kind of funny. I've often wondered about that. You go down and get a driver's license, and you're qualified to drive not only a little Pinto, but you're also qualified to drive a 400-horsepower Mark IV, we'll say. Two different kinds of vehicles entirely. And I would think that we would start making a little differentiation, but we don't, you know. But nevertheless, in the Army, they do. You've got to be qualified for each one of these babies. So the first thing we get into, he says, well, he said, you've been driving around a lot. He said, you probably know he's no problem with the utility vehicle, which incidentally is known commonly to the non-Army types as the Jeep. So we get into the Jeep. And he says, all right, he says, let's see you put her in gear. He wanted to just check to see whether I knew how to work that gear shift, you know, so I throw it into gear and away we go. See, so I want to see you do a couple of S turns around. They have a little course there set up with pylons. So I'm doing these turns in and out, having a hell of a time with a Jeep. See, I love to drive that thing. So, you know, I'm driving back and forth, and so we about 5 minutes with the Jeep, you know, it's all over. So we pull around to the side of the motor pool, and he takes out my little blue thing. He says, give me the card. And he writes his name down there. Sergeant, the Master Sergeant Motor Pool, he writes his name down, and he puts down there the date that I was qualified to drive that Army vehicle. And so he says, all right, he says, let's get going there. So we walk on, and there's a lot of mechanics working on stuff, see, all around this place. He wasn't the only guy. There was about 100 guys working, but he's in charge, you know. So we walk on down a long line, and the next thing we know, we are standing by the half tracks. Well, I explained one night to you what a half track is like. This is a big, big piece of gear. Has a big track on the back. That's called a half track because of that big track, which most people would think is a tank tread. It's a tread. And it's a lot of vehicle. Now, I don't know what one of these babies cost, but I suspect in the very large, round figures, very fat figures, And so he says, all right, he says, get up there. He says, I'm going to show you. He says, get on the passenger side. I'm going to show you how you... He says, a little tricky here. He said, because you see, you got reversible treads, and you have to watch out for this baby. He said, because you make this sharp. He says, this baby will pivot right in its own length. He says, now it will pivot because what I do is apply power to the left tread or I apply power to the right tread. They work independently. He says, it's not like the same as your car with the differential. So he says, I will pull out this now, this lever, and I'll pull this one out, and I'll give different power. He says, now you watch carefully. He said, I'm going to make a left pivot turn. He starts this baby, and she roared. Oh. And you could just feel that power roaring up through the guts of that machine. And you could smell the oil. It's got a heavy equipment, has a smell to it. It has a smell of hot oil. And all of it is very, it's an exciting, curious smell. So he roars around. You can see, and it has a big flat steering wheel, you know, kind of wheel like big cross-country buses have. And he roars around this thing. And he back and forth, he backs it up. And all the while I'm watching, and he gives me my chance, and I drive that baby. And oh, man. Well, then is when it happened. Sun is beating down. Awful hot. So we're driving along in this big old half track with these great big treads in the back. He says to me, I want to try you on some cross country. So I said, okay. He said, drive it right through the gate there. He's driving right on through the gate there. And he said, we're going to go right across that road. He said, and you see that field over there? We're going to cut right across that field. He said, we're going to go down and a couple of ditches over there. And so I want to cut down in them ditches. And he says, we're going to drive up on the field on the other side. Now, let's go. Come on, move it. Come on, give it a little gas. Don't be afraid of it. Now, give it some power. Wow. So I roar up to the gas plate. And wow. Oh, what a sense of power. See? So I'm kicking this thing. And I roar up to the gate. And the MP sees it's the sergeant. So he knows him. So they wave. And out we go. Now, we are out of the camp. Listen carefully to me. We are now out of the camp. We are out in the civilian world. And driving across this road, which is always exciting to get out in the civilian world with a piece of GI equipment because it's showbiz. People outside of the camp always would look at all this stuff with great awe. Anytime an army vehicle, as it's called in the army, a vehicle, a GI vehicle stops any place, people look in it, you know, because it really has a lot of exotic stuff, radio equipment and all that stuff, tanks on the side for fuel and for water and all kinds of special tires and that. So we drive across the road, and I want to tell you, I've never been in a piece of gear that was higher. I was looking down on the road from a height roughly like would be about the second story, and I could see that line way down there. We go across this road, over into a ditch, and they tilts forward up the side of the ditch again and through the weeds. I'm running over weeds, and I'm running over tin cans. I'm running over all kinds of junk. There's old car bodies. I'm running over it, and it's banging away. And so we drive about a half a mile over these woods and weeds, see? At which point the sun is getting hot. Man, it's getting hot. The sun is beating down on the two of us. The top is back on this thing. It has a canvas top. You know, the fold, you've seen those things with that canvas sagging top, so we get the top pulled back, and the dust is flying in, and we're banging over the creek beds and hopping in and out of holes, and bashing our way through ditches, and the dust is flying up, and the sergeant, he's hanging out of the front of this thing. He says, hey, you're doing pretty good. And I said, yeah, fine, sir, watch this. So I do another big U-turn and fly up to the side of a culvert, and the hot sun is beating down, and that was what our downfall was. That hot sun. We've been out for about a half an hour when the sergeant says he's enjoying it. See, I can see that we're just popping around all over the field there. And I have no desire now to go back because I'm enjoying it. I never realized I would have fun down at the motor pool. See, I'm having a hell of a time. When all of a sudden, out of the middle of all this uproar, the sergeant hollers at me. He says, hey, how'd you like a beer? And the motor is roaring. You can't hear. You know, this has got a tremendous roar. He says, how about a beer? And I said, what? He said, I want a beer. Well, now, you don't get a beer unless you go back to the camp, which was like a mile away and off in the haze, and you'd have to go down to the service club. That's a big thing, you know, going out for a beer. So I said,
1: Where do you go for a beer? He said, let me take it over. Put it in neutral.
0: So I throw the thing in neutral, and he jumps out, runs around the front of the baby, and I see his little head way down there, see? And I scoot over to the other side of the seat there, which is a heavy black canvas seat. He climbs up, and oh, man, I never saw anybody drive a piece of gear like that could drive that thing. It was like this giant 40-ton piece of equipment grew out of this guy like his toenails, you know, like his finger. Hey, I mean, you could see why this guy was... And by the way, what he had been in civilian life, it's interesting. In civilian life, this guy had worked in Detroit for GMC. He was telling me about it later. GMC, you know what GMC is? General Motors Corporation, where they build the big trucks. And he was a tester. This guy would work. Yeah, he was ready in his element. So he got this baby going, so then he drives across the field. And now we are driving down a civilian street in a half track. And this thing is going bum bum bum bum bum bum bum bum bum bum bum bum bum bum bum bum bum bum bum bum bum bum bum bum bum bum bum bum bum bum bum. These treads were pounding the streets, see, clunking away down there. And I could see cars around me. Have you ever been in a position of being able to look down on the cab of a 5-ton truck? Well, here I am looking down, see. What a sense of power. We drive along on the street there through this little town. And by the way, I will tell you, give you a word of a clue. That town is within 40 miles of New York City. It still exists, very much so. And I've been there several times. It looks almost exactly the way it did then. Anyway, we roll right down the middle of the street. Right down the center of the main street with this half track scene. I thought it was kind of funny, see? Well, we pull up in front of this bar, and a car, we pull up in front of a bar, and he turns this baby off, and you could feel the heat wave just coming out of the hood, and just, you could smell the oil and the grease. And so we hop down out of the cab, and here is this gigantic half track that was so big that it was casting a shadow that made the bar fall into a shade, you know. He parks in front of the bar. We get in, see, to the tavern. Hot. We've been driving this fantastic piece of equipment now for about a half an hour, and we walk up to the bar. Well, the bartender, he has felt the ground, of course, rumble under his feet. No doubt glasses have fallen off the cupboards and back of the bar there when that baby pulled up in front, see. And he could see this giant hood completely covering up the window of his joint, I mean, casting a shadow. And the customers are all looking out, see. We walk in and we sit down at the bar. At which point the bartender says, boy, he said, you guys are really driving some piece of gear out there. He said, that's a real beautiful piece of equipment. What is it? And the sergeant says, that's a half track. He said, what kind of beer you got on tap? What kind of tap beer you got? And the guy says, well, I think we got, we got Miller and we got Rheingold. And what you have? And the sergeant turns to me and says, what do you have, soldier? I said, well, I'll have anything you're having, sergeant. You generally do this. This is a little courtesy you pay to men with stripes all up and down. And he says, okay. With that, the bartender says, look, he says, I'm buying a beer. He says, I'm buying any guys. I know what kind of life you guys must lead. I'm buying a beer for you. He said, what do you have? And so the sergeant says, draw 2 Rheingolds for me and my buddy here. And so the guy draws the Rheingold, big stein, puts one in front of each one of us, see, and all these guys are sitting at the bar in silent admiration. Both of us are wearing our fatigues. We got the web belts on, you know, and the whole thing. We're sweating. And by the way, when you drive this piece of gear, according to the regulation of that particular motor pool, you had to wear your helmet for, I guess, safety purposes or something. So we both have big steel helmets. So we start drinking a beer. We're sitting there casually drinking beer. And they tasted great. I must say the beer was really great. It's usually this way before real trouble starts. And so at that point, the sergeant orders another beer. Well, to make a long story short, we had, between the two of us, we had about five or six beers. It was a hot day. Now, I don't know whether you know what a beer will do on a hot day when you haven't had anything to eat since about 5:30 in the morning, and that's what time you eat in the Army. Usually it's now about 3 o'clock in the afternoon. We haven't had any lunch. Beer tends to do this, especially when you've had five or six of them in quick succession. We had to get back to the cab. So at that point, the sergeant says, come on, let's go on. Let's go. Come on, let's go, buddy. And so I said, yes, sir, sergeant. So we go trotting out into the sun. We get into this thing, and he's going to drive now. He gets up on the driver's seat, saying he gets into this baby. I get into this thing, and he starts the motor. Heat pouring up, and he grabs the lever on the front of this. The levers all come out of the dashboard in these things that operate the various half tracks, the various treads, one way or the other. He pulls one out, throws it in gear, and I hear behind me, I hear clunk, clunk, clunk, just like that. He has put it in reverse instead of forward, and I look around the back, and I see, it's unbelievable. We have flattened an Oldsmobile. He just backed it up over the hood, and that hood has been lowered a foot and a half. This didn't even bother him. Not only that, we have run over a fire hydrant, and the water is squirting up in the air. It's squirting in a long stream over us, and we sit there, you know, and he says, all right, come on, let's get in and get in there. He's going to ignore this completely. He throws it, and first we start rolling down the street. Gah, gah, gah, gah, gah, gah, gah, gah, gah, gah, gah, gah, gah. I don't have to tell you, a black and white car pulled up with green, yellow, red, blue, and purple lights comes pulling up next to us. And he says, get out of that thing, you two guys. Come on, get out of here. And the two of us come climbing down out of our half track. And this police officer, and he was that, wearing this big flat state police hat. He says, what the hell were you guys doing? And the sergeant says, well, I'm out showing a soldier here how to operate the half track. He says, you know, you never know what these guys are going to do. You get these rookies out, and you never know what they're going to do. He says, you know, after all, this is a part of the government operations, and this soldier here was being trained to operate the half track under conditions of extreme difficulty, and we had to have mobility at all times. That, unfortunately, occasionally there will be accidents will occur, but this will have to be, of course, charged up to government problems. And I would suggest that you contact the 3162nd, what company did you say you was, soldier? This is Company K. He says, you contact Company K, the 3162nd, what kind of battalion was that? I said, it was a signal air warning battalion. The 3162nd signal air warning battalion, Company K. And you tell them that the sergeant of the motor pool says that one of your soldiers caused some considerable damage in town learning to drive a Army M2 half track. And if they want to check on it, tell them to call me at the motor pool. Any questions? And the officer's writing all this down. He says, no questions. He says, oh, okay, no questions. Just watch it. So don't worry about it. I'm driving it now. It's all right. He throws it on the...
2: I don't have a date. I couldn't figure out a date of this program. 67, 68, maybe. It was a live recording of an appearance at Fairleigh Dickinson University, which I suspect ran longer than the 64 minutes that we have. It seems to be the first tape of two, and only the first tape survives. So we're going to listen to... from the middle of the question and answer, Shepard did the opening part of the show. Then he took questions and answers for a while, which led into the story of Troop Train Ernie. And then it just ends. So if there's a conclusion to this, a part two, this is all we have. Oh, and apparently it was done on D-Day, June 6th. I don't know what year, though. At any rate, we pick it up at the end of the question and answer session. And if you can't understand the question, the kid in the audience is asking him about his Playboy stories, when there's going to be another Playboy story, and whatever happened to Troop Train Ernie. And that's where we pick up this Gene Shepherd live appearance at Fairleigh Dickinson University. As soon as I figure out which one it's on and push the right buttons. Ah, here we go.
3: Yeah. When is the? He asked, when is my next story in Playboy coming out? It's scheduled for July. And whatever happened to Ernie? Ernie, now he's asking a question about a great moment. Do you want to hear about that great moment? No, it was one. You know, whenever I read Army stories, you know, stories like Mailer and all these people. I think that they really don't, you know, they don't really write about the Army. They write about war. They write about evil and things. They're not really writing about what actually goes on in the Army. And this is a true incident which I will always remember as one of the truly surrealistic, fantastic moments in my Army career. I'm in a signal corps, see? You got that? Already, there's two strikes against me. How many of you know the Signal Corps song? Everybody knows the Air Corps song, you know. You know, off we go into the wild blue yonder. All the guys in the Signal Corps had a fantastic set of obscene lyrics to that. And we would walk past these fighter planes, you know, up your tattle. And these fighter pilots would look out at us, you know. I'll never forget one day we are out, a bunch of Signal Corps guys were out in the boondocks, right in the middle of the Florida Everglades. There's palmettos and swamp and crud all over us, you know. And we've been out on maneuvers for about 4 weeks, and we're covered with heat rash and bugs, and we've got stubble and sunburn, and we're putting up this damn wire all across the state of Florida through the swamps. Now, about every 10 minutes, this squadron of planes would go, ooh. They're heading for Jacksonville and the chicks, see? Up there in the clean blue. And here we are down there. And one day, a group of fighter planes went, ooh, P-51s. And they see us, see? And they're doing a little maneuvering around us. Ooh. And the lieutenant says, all right. All right, you guys, line up. Let's go. It's kind of a twos. We all stand there with our pliers and junk. Sweating. Now what? All right, you guys, we're going to do a little fancy drill marching here. Gasser, you go over there and stand over there. Edwards, you stand over there. You, Fred, you make the U. Get on the side. And... and it was the first creative marching I've ever seen. I've often wondered when the University of Michigan band is going to do it, you know? In color, coast to coast. You'll have to explain that to her when you get back to T-neck, huh? So, you know, it's that kind of scene, and we are now in a troop train. Now, any guy who's ever been in a troop train, they are not like what you think. I mean, guys don't sit around and sing the Ballad of Roger Young, you know? And I, all the years I was in the Army, I never once saw Van Johnson. Not once. And you know, I never once saw Errol Flynn or any of those guys I see in the movies. There were all a whole bunch of guys standing around with me with thick glasses, you know, walking around, little lieutenants that were mad that used to be coat and suit salesmen from Bronx and Queens. They're all standing. And so we're on our way. We're in a troop train. We have no idea where we're going. Absolutely no. It's a sealed troop train. What a feeling that is. And I remember we're all lined up outside of it. Oh, boy, that's scary. You know, they have this train. It's on the siding. And we are taking off from this camp. It's Fort Sheridan, Illinois. And this is it. We're all standing there with our tin hats. We've got 6,000 pounds of equipment. The rifles are sticking up. We got the morphine. You know, they have a little morphine. Oh, they got the... Gee... I've got all this in the trench knives. Have you ever held a trench knife? What a scary thing that is when they gave me a trench knife, you know? And the tent pegs, we're all standing there with 100 pounds of equipment. We're waiting in front of the train. And this lieutenant's walking around. He says, all right, when I start calling out the names, column of twos to the right, into the train and on the double. Let's move out. All right, right face. Here we go. Adams, Murphy. He starts reading down the line. Adam, Adam. The guy's hip, hip, hip. In we go. And now we're in the train. Oh, my God, this is it. Holy God. We're in the train now. Boy, that's a new feeling, see? And boom, they lock the doors. We sit there. We hang our equipment up on the rack. We're sitting down in our bunk and everybody's sweating. Everybody's a little scared. A couple of guys said, well, I hear a rumor they're just going to send us to Florida, Donner. Somebody says, yeah, Florida, Norway. Yeah, I know. Somebody says, yeah, yeah, well, you know, rumors are out. And then the train starts to roll. Ba-dum, ba-dum, ba-dum, and on we go. And we're sitting there in the dark and it's getting hotter. And we are out about 2 hours when this lieutenant comes down the row there. He says, all right, so I want three guys for KP. Shepard, Gasser, Ernie, let's go. All you three guys. KP on the troop train. Christ's sake, there's 12,000 guys, you know? Now, you never see this in the movies. Have you ever wondered how they eat on a troop train? Well, let me tell you, it's obscene. Yeah, they have one car, see, and this car is totally empty, and it's got these big racks, and in these racks are set these garbage cans. And that's where the food is, see? I'm serious. It's all there, and they've got these long stoves, and these guys are cooking up, and the KPs come back, and it is hotter than hell. Good God, is it hot in this train. And you are on 24 lousy hours. 24. He says, you're not going anywhere anyway. You know what the hell? You might as well be back here instead of playing pinochle. So me and Gasser and Edwards are back there. And all day long, we're, you know, and the whole train files past you, you see. They just go in a great endless circle. And by the time the last guy's through, the first guy's back again. See, it is dinner now, see? They just keep going round and round. You just keep putting the powdered eggs in there, you know? You get real good at that, you know, thing, you know? Yeah, you do. You have to while away the time. You flip them sideways, you know, and say, watch this wrist action, Gasser, like that. Then you hit guys from the rear, you know, once in a while. Say, hey, watch it, here it comes. And they're just going on. Yeah, it's all the army, and it's getting hotter and hotter and hotter, and we're going on and on, and this train is going about 70 miles an hour, and the door is open, and you can see the scenery going by. Little towns. You see billboards. You see taverns. You see lights. And we're serving all night long, working away, cleaning the pots and pans. And now it is the next day. And it is really hot, and we're way the hell out somewhere. And we've got nothing on but our shorts. They never show this in the Army. The Batman. Be careful, son. This is a pro at work. They never show... They never show this. You never see scenes in where the army really is. Half of the time, guys spend either sleeping or walking around with just their shoes on. You know, laying around and shaving and, you know, just futzing around. That's what the army's about, you know, looking around. And so we're in there. Here the three of us are. We've got nothing but our GI shorts on. And these are just, you know, shorts. Our GI shorts. And our GI shoes, that's it, and our dog tags. Because we are sweating up a storm. You know, we're really sweating. Our crew cut, you know, they cut it right down to the bone. And we're working 24 hours, and all of a sudden we're done. And the mess sergeant says, all right, you guys, you're all through. The next three guys are coming in. You guys can take it easy now. Fine job. And you know that great feeling? When you have really done a rotten job. And you really did it, you know? You really did it. You fed all these klutzes. They're all mine, my boys, you know? They're all burping and everything. I did it, you know? You know, it's a kind of a feeling, you know, like you're your big daddy or something. So we're all through, and we're sitting now. The three of us are cooling off, and we're sitting on the edge of the platform of the train with our feet hanging over. Right in the door. The door is open, see? And it's getting twilight. It's beautiful. And we are way the hell out in Arkansas now. And you can see the Ozarks way off in the distance. They're purple. And it was one of those raised, elevated tracks, you know, with the gravel that goes down. You're about 30 feet high, and the train is going along, and you can see the track winding off into the distance, and the sun is hanging there, and it's hot, and you can smell the magnolias and the junk in the river. Oh, yeah, you know, it's a great feeling. We're just sitting on the edge and just looking out, and the wind is blowing. Me and Gasser and Ernie, we really done it. Our dog tags are hanging, and then the train starts to slow down. Just feel it, perceptible. And we look out, and we can see there's this water tower coming in. See, we're going to take on water. So the train goes choom, choom, choom, choom. Sits there. We're looking out, see. Ding, ding, ding, ding, ding. You know that sound? Dong, dong. And there's nothing except the road down below us. Way down on the bottom of this embankment is a road. A little country road in this little town. Just sort of spread out. And over here to our left, and directly below us, is one of these little shacks that you see on the road, you know, that says, eat. Americans believe in getting to the right down to it, you know, eat. Can you imagine if Esso put over their side, you know, it'll come to that. This is a new world, you know. It'll be in Gothic letters, though. It's all right. It says, eat, you know. And we see all these signs, you know, those tin signs tacked all over the outside of a Red Man Snuff. And you see it says hamburgers, and you can see a big sign that says Coca-Cola, Pepsi-Cola, Dr. Pepper, and all that. And we see about four redneck guys standing in there. And you just see that little light. It was a kind of an orange light, see. And there's four redneck guys standing. One guy behind a counter, and the other three are standing with their overalls, and they're kind of looking up at the train. And all three of them got cans of beer. They're drinking a beer. See, it's a little beer joint. And so I'm sitting there, and I'm looking down. I see that beer, see. We've been working 24 hours, you know, on nothing but that army coffee and Jell-O and front like that. So I'm looking, oh, it's hot. And I say to Gasser, Gasser, how about a beer? And Gasser says, geez, I don't have any dough. I'm broke. Damn it, I left it back in the car. Well, I had this money belt around my waist, see. I had my $3.50 in there that I saved for my last 6 months' pay. It was my life savings, see. And so I says, okay, wait a minute, listen. All right, I'll pop if one of you guys will go. And here's old Ernie looking down. His tongue was hanging out. You know. So I says, okay, and I take out that quarter and I flip it. All right, Ernie, you go, man. And I give him the buck, see. And I says, go, man. And down he goes. He's running. His dog tags are flying and his GI shorts are wide open, you know. He runs down. And he gets down on the street, see. We're watching him down there, see. He's down there and we see this little palaver going on. The guy behind the counter says, okay, buddy. You know, all right, I'll get you beer. And he turns around and they're talking and futzing around. And he's, where you guys go? And all of a sudden, the train starts to move. Very slowly. It's going, boom. You know how it goes, choo, choo, choo, choo, choo, choo, boom. Oh, my God, Ernie. Hey, Ernie! And he looks up. I see him look up. He's got the three cans of beer. Choo, choo, choo. And the train starts to roll, and Ernie comes tearing out of that place, his dog tags flying, and he starts running up the embankment. And the stones are flying, and the train is moving faster and faster, and Ernie is running faster and faster at an angle. He keeps sliding down. Goes, Ernie, my God, Ernie, Ernie, the gas is Ernie, we're hanging. And it kept, and all of a sudden we knew he ain't going to make it. That terrible feeling. He's getting further and further away. And he's drifting, and it's getting dark out. We see the Ozarks out there in the little town. And now he is down there on the road, running behind us. Our train is on its way to God knows where. And Gasser and me are sitting there looking. And all we can hear is tink, tink, tink, tink, tink, his dog tags. It's Ernie. And we disappeared into that purple horizon and never saw Ernie again. Ernie with three cans of beer. With his dog tags, no money, and nothing but a pair of shoes on. Lost in Arkansas. My God. And we were scared out of our skull. Me and Gasser, you know, we go back. We're through, so we go back, and we try to sneak. I says, Gasser, we better tell Lieutenant Cherry. He says, oh, my God, are you out of your mind? Christ's sake. Shut up. Don't volunteer for nothing. I said, I don't know what it costs if you lose a GI. How many of you ever signed statement of charges? You bust a cup, it's 8 cents, you know? Lose a GI, wow. And we go back and we sit down, and Lieutenant Cherry comes back and he says, you guys won't have to be on KP now for another month. He said, well, he says, hey, where's Ernie? He's back. He said, wait, you go to John? Where is he? I cannot tell a lie, Lieutenant Cherry. We lost Ernie. It was our first casualty. He says, you lost Ernie? What do you mean you lost Ernie? He says, beer. He went out to get a beer, and the train stopped, and we says, he's back in Arkansas. He says, for Christ's sake, don't say a word. And Ernie was never again mentioned at our company. And Ernie became, like George Orwell says, an unperson. And you know, I once in a while, at 3 o'clock in the morning, to this day, I wake up. You know, when you've been dreaming, you're sort of half asleep, and I look up at the ceiling, and I can hear ding, ding, ding, ding. And I see Ernie, and I could just imagine Ernie somewhere right now, this minute, out in the darkness, in the woods, in Arkansas. He doesn't know the war is over yet. Because you know what happens when you get caught in nothing but your shorts. If you think it's bad getting caught with your tie off in a town with the MPs. And I keep thinking, Ernie, wherever Ernie is, I'd like to get in touch. You know, I keep reading stories of these Japs, you know, they find on these islands out in the Pacific. You know, 25 years later, they still got their little bazooka. One shell. If MacArthur comes here, I'll get him. You know? And Ernie out there is waiting for Hitler. So that's the story of Ernie, one of the great tragedies of my Army career.
2: And that's exactly where the tape ends. If there's more to that appearance, it's lost to history.

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Oh, hooray, hooray, hooray, hooray, hooray. I'm on the air, Dawson Scoop. I mean, hooray. All right, bring it up there, Larry.

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Look at their lodge. Major cultural influences of our time, yeah. Come on, Yogi Bear, huh? I am smarter than the average ranger. Was that okay? I am smarter than the average ranger. Cheer, cheer, cheer, cheer, cheer.

America marches on. We're glad to see that the American culture is once again on the march all over the world. You know, a lot of people are very negative about our time. They don't realize what we're contributing to the world. For example, I have a little note here, and I thought you might be interested in it. These are little notes that, in a sense, you know, tell what the life that we're living is about. An agreement between the Yoohoo Company and a major distributor in Netherlands, in Holland, for the distribution all throughout Holland and the Low Countries of Yoohoo has just been perpetrated. And it's, you know, we'd like to salute the Yoohoo Company for bringing this. It says, however, they're a little confused over in Holland as to what to call a drink over there, because Yoohoo means something else in Holland. And, what does it mean? None of your business. We're on the radio, honey. We can't, a lot of things we can't say. So we'd like to salute the American culture on the march once again. So would you please, if you will, James, please. Razzmatazz, here we go. Let's go. Ah.

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Let's go. 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Let's play. Let's blow. All right, all together now. Hey.

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La da da da. What's the matter? You're looking a little startled. Is it that wild a show? Is it really? You know that. We'll have to calm it down here a little bit. You know, the rat, up to this point in history, has gotten very, very little good publicity. I mean, he just doesn't have a good PR agency working for him. And if you have the rat account, and if you're in a PR agency, you've got your work cut out for you. Because, you know, it's just like having the cockroach account. I've discovered myself that I've said certain good things about cockroaches from time to time on this show. And I have been criticized unmercifully. I mean, just terrible that I've deigned to say anything. And the cockroach, really, compared to the rat, you know, the cockroach, he doesn't do much. He, you know, walks around, eats a few breadcrumbs now and then. He comes out of the drain, out of the sink once in a while. But he really, you know, maybe it's because not many people have had cockroaches as pets. Whereas a lot of people had white rats as pets, you know. you ever had a rat? You know, these little things you had? Well, when I was a kid, you know, oh, yeah, there was a big... It was a big fad. I don't know whether there's any kids today. I suppose so. You have these little rats. You get a white rat. You can buy them at a pet store. And they've got pink noses, kind of pink eyes. But they're rats, you know? And they're great pets. And so this rat, I had him in this little cage. Had little wooden bars. And we got along fine. I'd come along. You give him lettuce once in a while. You give him a little hamburger. And he eats away. And he nips at your finger once in a while like this. And he was a little tiny rat when I first got him. Say. Well, after a couple of months, he's a little bit bigger. And then all of a sudden, he's a big rat. And he can hardly get out. You know, the cage is bulging. So, you know, and I used to take him out. He'd run around the living room, and he's a tame rat. And he'd hang around, sit at the bottom of the stairs once in a while. And he'd hide under the sofa, and he'd make these little squeaking. You know the kind of sound rats make? That you make a squeaking sound? Well, I want to tell you this, friends. We never had rats in our house. We had mice, but no rats. We never had a rat in the house. And I had him out one day. He's in the living room, and he's running around, a little white rat. You know what his name was? I can even remember his name, Corky. I named him Corky because there was a kid in the neighborhood named Corky that was a real rat. And I figured by name, you know, just natural name for a rat, Corky. So Corky's hanging around one day in the living room. And my kid brother, I'm in the kitchen something, making a salami sandwich. By the way, for those of you who are interested in salami sandwiches, and I know that a lot of you are. I'm an old aficionado on sandwiches. I would like to suggest one of the greatest sandwiches in the world is to take whole wheat bread, and you put butter on it, you know, whole wheat bread. And then take a pretty thick slice, a real thick slice of soft, kosher-type salami, you know, with plenty of garlic in it, a real, real hairy salami, you know, the real... You know, the soft kind, see? One good thing about this salami, you see, is it's an enjoyment. It's like a lot of things that have a long-term investment quality to them. You have a salami sandwich, a good salami sandwich, particularly if you have one before bed, and you can enjoy that sandwich for upwards of 2 weeks. I like that. I used to enjoy that. You know, once in a while, the next day in school, I'm sitting there, you know, and in the middle of geography or some dull class like social studies. We were always having classes like social studies. You know, boy, are they ever dull. And I remember sitting there once in a while, social studies, Mr. Harris is up there talking about the free voter electoral system, and he's got little blocks all over the blackboard, electoral college and all that, and we're sitting there, and it's dull. And all of a sudden, burp. Way down inside of me, that salami sandwich that I had 3 days ago signals me, see, and reminds me of salami sandwiches. And for about, a couple of minutes there, you know, it drifts up through my ears, and I taste it all over again. You know, oh, boy, that was great. Now, wait a minute, don't think this is in bad taste, which, by the way, reminds me, friend, this is a Radio Free Broadway here, and I'm me, and I'll be here, you know, for a while.

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1: Friends, parents, teachers, and fellow students, as valedictorian of Valley Victoria High School, I would like to express my sincere thanks to that valuable invention that has made my parents' investment in my vocation more valuable, the Valentine, Olivetti's bright red portable typewriter. 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I must volunteer that the Valentine typewriter is the most venerable, viewable, valiant, venturesome typewriter in the world. 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
6: So this is WOR, And if you think that's bad taste, it isn't really bad taste because it's life, you know. We're all living it. We're all here together. And if you start celebrating after all, what does the poet do but celebrate the little unsung things in life? And that's what the poet should do. And so I'm just pointing out that two or three days after the salami sandwich, you can celebrate this little, suddenly it drifts up. Especially the way I make salami sandwiches, or at least made a lot of them those days. You just cut a piece of this rich, magnificent, people keep thinking of salami sandwiches in connection with rye bread. You know, salami on rye. Well, let me tell you this. The subtlety of a thick piece of soft, kosher-type rye on whole wheat bread, which has a slightly sweet taste, see? You know, whole wheat bread does not taste the same as rye bread. And you take this whole wheat bread and you put butter on it, see? You lay that salami sandwich, that salami, right in the middle of it. And then, where do you hear this touch? You get yourself a jar of strawberry preserves. Uh-oh. Already I can see the face is changing. You know why you're changing? You have not tasted it. That's why. That's right. You look like my mother always would look when I would say, "Hey, Ma, how about shrimps for supper?" To her, shrimps were bugs. She always thought of shrimps as bugs. Because, one time maybe she was about 3 years old. She must have seen, in the butcher shop, must have seen a whole bunch of shrimp, you know. And they looked like bugs to her. And from that time on, So she never would taste shrimp. You'd say, "Hey, Ma, how about let's try these shrimp a la Creole." You know. Actually, we're talking about shrimp a la Creole, you know. But we had that fancy way of saying things in Indiana. Like my old man, he was always saying, "You know, we ought to have some time before dinner, some horses douvers." know, that was just, that's basic Indiana humor, see? Horses, doovers. I thought my mother would say, no, you were meaning hors d'oeuvres. Why don't you say it right? we must keep an open mind. In these days of change, friends, you've got to keep an open mind on everything. So please listen me out on my salami sandwich. It might bring a new vista of beauty or truth into your life. You don't know. I'm not speaking for you. I'm speaking for me. It did. And so you take the strawberry preserves. This has to be done with great care. You cannot put too much on. And then you take the top piece of bread. That's whole wheat bread that has on it butter or oleo, whatever you use there. It's not called oleo now. It's called the low-price spread. Take the low-price spread. And then you take not the strawberry itself, but the goo-goo around the strawberries and the strawberry preserves, you know, the juice. And you take your knife, see, and you spread a thin coating of this on the top piece of bread, and you lay that down there. Now, wait a minute. This is very important. Let it marinate for about 15 minutes, you see. It's got to marinate. I'm serious. And, man, you take a chomp out of that thing, and I want to tell you, if that doesn't bring the roses to your cheeks, if that... Why am I making everybody look... Listen, you know that... Now, wait, man, I have to make a point here now. I'm going to be very unpopular for this. I understand that. But one of the oldest cuisines in the world, bar none, is the northern China, well, the Chinese cuisine. After all, this is one of the oldest civilizations in the world. In fact, it is the oldest, I suspect. I'm not a sociologist, so I wouldn't say, but it is, I understand, okay? Now, one of the things that the Chinese have always done, and this is the hallmark of a highly developed civilization, is the sophisticated food that it eats. This is a hallmark. People on the frontier of any rough-hewn society eat very unsophisticated food. You know, they take a chunk of wood. You know, they take a chunk of beef, and they hang it over a fire, and they sit and eat it.

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1: Oh, Marie.
0: Oh, Marie.
1: Oh, Marie.
0: In your arms, I'm longing to be.
1: Longing to be.
0: Baby.
1: Baby.
0: Tell me you love me.
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0: But in the meantime, I was getting real mad.
1: You had a right to me.
0: And I said,

0: that for me.
1: You told a writer and I'm very proud of you.
0: Man, I grabbed my hat and I headed for the door.
1: Yeah, don't come back either.
0: I knew I wouldn't be back there no more.
1: You're doing the right thing, Sam.
0: Up walked the landlord, a real cool gent.
1: What did he say?
0: He said, hey, Sam, how about the rent?
1: And what you told him?
0: I said, next time. He said, there'll be no next time. You're coming up right now.
1: Don't give him nothing, Sam. Pay no attention to him.
0: Man, I jumped through that window and my feet hit the ground.
1: You was traveling fast.
0: I figured I'd better get out of town.
1: Wow, how was you going?
0: Well, when I arrived at the airport,
1: uh-oh,
0: there was that man. Failure to support.
1: What did you say?
0: I said, next time. He said, there'll be no next time. You're going to see the judge right now.
1: You shouldn't have gone to the airport.
0: But he took me to see that little friend of mine.
1: Who, that little fella?
0: District judge.
1: I remember him.
0: Room 229.
1: Yeah, it was crazy.
0: He said, Sam.
1: What did he say?
0: Your payments are way behind.
1: $10.
0: I said, don't worry, judge. It won't happen next time.
1: And what did he say?
0: He said, next time. There'll be no next time. You're going to jail right now.
1: You shouldn't have gone to the airport. I'm surprised at it. Surprised at it.
0: He put me in a padded cell.
1: Did they feed you?
0: On bread and water. And man, that was, well...
1: How long did it keep?
0: 30 days later, on my way out...
1: Well, what you laughing about, Sam?
0: Here come my chick with a big fat mouth.
1: Well, was she alone?
0: A policeman had her.

like tonight. Thank you, Jones. And now, folks, we put out our latest recording from the Three Penny Opera, Mac Tonight.

Come in here, girl. Come in here right now. I've been trying to be fast, and you don't know how. Doing the Georgia Grind. Oh, doing the Georgia Grind.

to cry through a single lace. She did the Georgia crime. 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

Right now, ladies and gentlemen, a thing that was originally written by the high priest of Bob, Thelonious Monk, as done by Bird, Dizzy, the fellas, round about midnight.

0: Around about midnight, and I remember the year. I remember years ago when Dizzy was playing it with his big band. I think at the Spotlight on 52nd Street. Billie Holiday used to come and she used to sit at the back of the bar and she'd say, "One of these days I'm gonna sing around about midnight." Never happened, but maybe one of these days it will. What we got to do, Bert? We got one more.
1: Tunisia.
0: A night in Tunisia.

0: jazz?
1: Hmm?
0: Find John Henry for me.
1: All right.
0: And tell him about the baby.
1: I give a look, Carrie. Oh, Lord. Lord, ain't nobody seen John Henry.

0: Welcome to the Tom and Doug Show, where today,
1: yes,
0: we have been sold to the highest bidder.
1: We have been commoditized. What's that?
0: Commodified.
1: Commodified, like cattle.
0: Well, is it? Is this selling out?
1: Yes. Well, no, it's more than selling out. It's selling as. It's we've been not. It's not like we're taking things and selling them. We have been taken and been sold.
0: Ooh.
1: Yes, we were auctioned to the highest bidder. We were given for mere script for our imaginary things called money. We were sold like slaves.
0: And all to buy space on our show. It's like advertising.
1: Yes. So there was a little an auction to sell a spot, to sell the guest spot on this show.
0: And welcome.
1: And we wanted
0: highest bidder.
2: Thank you.
1: Very kind of you.
2: I think I own you now. Isn't that right?
0: Yes.
1: Wait, I'm getting a little tinkly feeling now. So wait a second. So that means she can sort of dictate what the show is because we are her radio slaves at this point.
0: Exactly. So
2: I've never had a radio slave before, so it's pretty exciting for me. Thank you.
1: Yes.
0: Yeah. Well, you can spin his dials now. So what do you want us to do now? Now that you own us, you own this show, and I suppose we should introduce you. This is Andy Hendricks, the highest bidder. And
2: well,
0: former...
2: the truth is.
0: Yeah. Uh-oh. That's always always scary.
1: We try to stay away from that. We don't touch that stuff with our hands.
2: Well, I only really bid $20, but then somebody, said $50. Then I kind of got suckered into this. I'm just saying, if you want the actual truth.
0: Oh my goodness. So yeah, there was an actual auction.
1: Yes.
0: And the bidding started at 12 cents.
1: Yes. And it was hard to get that first bid.
0: Gotten up to like $15. And you bid 20 and Joe said 50? Joe said 50 and then you were stuck paying 50.
2: They wrote my name down and everything. So,
1: oh my God.
2: I'm stuck. Stuck.
0: Joe. He's in the studio audience here.
2: I got to get my $50 right here.
0: He's very
1: That's
0: proud.
1: That's like 2.5 shows.
0: So what song would you like to hear first?
2: Oh, well, my favorite has really always been that Goofy Guys love song.
1: Really? Very nice. We're going to start with that one.

0: with my pouches all filled with affection.
1: Thank you.
2: Go.
1: When was the first time you heard that song? Like years and years and years,
3: long time ago. That was on one of the cassettes.
2: Yeah. Do you own Tom and Doug cassettes?
3: Oh, yes. I have several.
2: Wow. We have a vintage collector owning us.
1: Yes.
2: So I mean, wow. And so you've collected the cassettes and the CDs, and we haven't put out any vinyl. What's next to own? Us.
1: Yeah.
3: Checking it off my list.
1: There you go. Nice. Well, that was...

0: So you are from Minnesota.
1: I am.
0: You live in Minnesota, mm-hmm. and you came all the way down to bid in this auction.
1: Yeah.
0: And you've been a music fan for all these years.
1: Yes.
0: Yes.
2: I feel very privileged to be owned by you. What can I do for you?
1: The I Own You song?
2: Oh, okay.
0: Okay.
1: Well, or what's the name of it? I don't even know.
2: That's called Joined Properly.
1: Ah.
2: This was a wedding song where I figured, well, if I'm going to write a wedding song, what rhymes with property? That's where it came from. That's where the whole song came from. I think I was speaking out loud to someone saying, well, I'll write a song. What rhymes with property? and that's where the whole thing came from. So
0: very nice.
1: Well, I hadn't heard it until last night at the show.
2: You didn't come to that wedding.
1: So I'll make the next one.
2: Okay. You might be in the next one.
1: Sure.
2: So here we go.
0: That's a bit larger auction.
2: Joined Properly.

0: I can sing this song. That was Joined Properly, and we're chatting with Andy here, our owner for this show. Yes.
1: Yeah, well, I guess it's more than one show since she paid so much.
0: Yeah, she
1: overpaid.
0: So much. And that makes us virtually the same as commercial radio.
1: Only less production value.
0: Yeah, less production value.
1: So speaking of production value, I believe you know something about this.
2: I do.
1: Yeah, explain that. How is it you know something about production values?
2: I have been a techie for a lot of years. I was a technical director for 10 years, and I learned a lot about audio production and a lot about video production and multimedia, and it was really a good learning experience.
1: Yeah.
2: And I don't have to do it much anymore, and I'm kind of thankful for that.
0: I guess it's a treat to reach the pinnacle of audio production, which is recording this show.
2: Yes, I know, yes. I was just thinking about how way back when I was in college, I had an audio recording project. We recorded a book. I think you, weren't you part of that with me? You don't remember?
1: No, I don't remember yesterday.
2: Well, anyway, afterwards, as we were recording it, we made some mistakes or whatever. And I said, well, that's okay. I can go back and edit it later. And at that point, I think you were still working on like a 4-track analog.
0: It's right over there.
2: And you didn't understand. Like, and you were just like so fascinated with like, what do you mean you can just like cut and paste it on the, you know, the different tracks? And
1: well, yeah, I was still splicing tape.
2: Right. Yeah. Yeah. So like, that's like my first audio production experience happened to be with you. Yeah.
1: Wow.
2: Isn't that a fun anecdote?
1: It is. Now, what was the story?
2: Oh gosh. It was a children's book about Miss Spider, maybe? Miss Spider's Wedding or something.
1: And you were
2: like
1: doing
2: that.
1: This for, I do remember this now.
2: It was a project for a class in college.
1: Did we do voices and stuff?
2: Yeah.
1: Okay.
2: Yeah. There was several people involved. I know you were one of them.
1: Does this exist anywhere still?
2: I don't know.
1: So, stories. You say that you started your audio production career with stories. Are there any story songs of Tom and Doug's that have been favorites of yours?
2: Oh. Seizure at the Strip Club.
1: Seizure at the Strip Club.
2: Is kind of a good story.
1: Yeah. So here it is, folks. Seizure at the some kind of institution that Tom doesn't want to mention.

0: That was very good. That was us. That was us in Illinois. I think we no. Where was that, Illinois?
1: Yeah, we recorded that in Illinois.
0: We were
1: down in Champaign.
0: We were there, and I remember that you knew a guy who had the keys to some recording studio. Said, "Hey, let's go in," and then we did it.
1: Scott
0: and then,
1: Smallwood is a big deal audio guy now.
0: And then we
1: composer.
0: We didn't know any songs, so that was the only song we knew at that time, so we recorded that
1: the
0: one.
1: The Stripper. Yeah, it's the only song. Oh, I know these chords.
0: Okay, we'll do that one. And for whatever reason, we started doing that song in the middle of the night. I remember we did that song.
1: You've lived in Illinois, in Champaign, Illinois, too, but not when I did, right?
2: No, I don't think so.
1: Yeah, I think I moved to Minnesota, and you moved to Illinois,
0: at the same time, really?
1: Yeah, about the same time. And you're originally from North Dakota.
2: The great state of North Dakota.
1: I totally disagree. It cannot be a great state because they do not air the Tom and Doug Show. No radio stations air the Tom and Doug Show.
2: Oh, no, that's a tragedy.
1: Yeah, exactly.
0: Lawrence Welk's home state?
2: That's South Dakota.
0: Oh, I'm so sorry.
1: Maybe that's what makes North Dakota great.
2: It's not Lawrence Welk's hometown.
1: Yeah, it does. It's right. It does. But it is where Professor Peter Schickley from the
0: University of
1: Southern North Dakota at Hoople. He's been on our show. So, okay, maybe there's something really good about North Dakota that's Tom and Duck vaguely related. Besides you, our owner.
2: Your owner.
1: Well, so if you own us, we just sit around and do nothing until you tell us what to do?
0: I think we should act out her life story. That's what I think we
1: with
0: should
1: puppets.
0: Do.
2: Only with puppets.
0: Yeah, we should act out her life story.

0: Give us all your money and think you're having fun doing it. Suckers. So, what is it that makes someone a Tom and Doug fan for 20-some years?
1: Yeah, I mean, how does that happen? It? Like, what the heck?
0: Yeah, what were you thinking?
1: Like, you seem like a completely normal, wonderful human being.
2: Oh, thank you.
1: And
2: thank you so much. You know what I appreciate about you guys is that I think you have something to say in a goofy way. And it's clever, and it's funny, and relevant in a way that I think is important in the world.
1: Wow, that's very kind of you.
0: You heard it here first.
2: For example, I do remember the Serious Musicians one.
0: Mm.
1: Yeah,
0: so, our music is the best demographics.
2: Yeah, so, I mean, that is something to say, and it's kind of the truth. And it's sort of funny because it's true, right?
0: All right, well, here it is.
1: Our music hits the best demographics.

0: Thank you very much. We are very proud to be owned today.
1: Yeah.
0: Yeah. In fact, we're going to have little collars made up.
2: I'll put my phone number on your tags.
1: I don't have my rabies shot. So, in closing today.
2: Yes.
1: Now that you own us, you get to close the show.
2: What do you want? You want me to like make you dance or something?
0: All right, we're ready.
1: Basically.
2: Okay. It's a radio show. So.
1: Here we go.
2: Lord of the dance. Let's see it. There you go.
1: I would break something.
0: Well, thank you very much for joining us. We are very proud to have done the show with you today.
2: Oh, it's an honor.
0: We would like to invite you back at some point for a show on the house.
2: All right. Thank you. Thank you very much.
0: Thank you very much.
1: Bye.

0: Tom and Doug Show, How the Guilt Was Won.
1: The Tom and Doug Show reminds you there's never a wrong use for suffering. So, Tom.
0: Yes.
1: Cured ham.
0: Yes.
1: What's it cured of? Why would you want to eat it?
0: Almost anything is cured of almost everything.
1: Because it's dead?
0: Yeah.
1: Oh.

0: Thomas.
1: Yes.
0: I know that there are differences between you and me.
1: Yes. What are they? I can't even know what they are.
0: Well, one of them is that when we write songs, I kind of don't really care that much if anyone hears it because it entertains me. But you, on the other hand, have the soul of an artist. You would like to know that your message is getting out and people are hearing it.
1: Yeah, I like that idea of people actually hearing your music.
0: I know it's a weird idea, but how joyous does it make you when a new radio station says they want to play your songs and your radio show?
1: It's super cool, just like it is here in Radio Free Lambertville land.
0: Woo!
1: Yes, thank you so much for making my dreams come true.

I'm all of this shit for, man. 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Think about Stevie.

0: Happy was the khaki sweatband, bowed goat pot-bellied barnyard that only he noticed. The old fart was smart. The old gold cloth Madonna. Dancing to the fiddle and saw, he ran down behind the knoll and slipped on his wooden fish head. The mouth worked and snapped all the bees back to the bungalow. Mama was flattening lard with her red enameled rolling pin when the fish head broke the window, rubber eye erect and precisely detailed. Air holes from which breath should come is now closely fit, with the chatter of the old fart inside. An assortment of observations took place. Mama licked her lips like a cat, pecked the ground like a rooster, pivoted like a duck, her stockings down caught dust and dough balls. She cracked her mouth, glazed, caught one eyelash, rubbed her hands on her gorgeous gingham, her hands brass sticky metal, intricate latchwork, open to the room. A smell cold mixed with bologna. Rubber bands, crumpled wax paper bonnets, fat goose legs, and special jellies, ignited by the warmth of the room. The old fart smelled this through his important breather holes. Cleverly, he dialed from within. From the outside, we observed that the nose of the wooden mask, where the holes had just been a moment ago, was now smooth, amazingly blended, camouflaged in with a very intricate rainbow trout replica. The old fart inside was now breathing freely from his perfume bottle atomizer air bulb invention. His excited eyes from within the dark interior glazed, watered in appreciation of his thoughtful preparation.
1: Oh, man, it's so heavy.